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1: Live on KPBS in San Diego, I'm Debbie Cruz. San Diego is falling behind in its progress toward achieving net zero greenhouse gas emissions by 2035. That's according to the city's latest Climate Action Plan annual report. Earlier, I spoke with reporter Andrew Bowen about where the city is making progress and where it's coming up short. I started by asking what exactly the city is tracking in its annual climate report.
2: So the report is basically an inventory of all the greenhouse gas emissions that were caused by activities in the city of San Diego in 2024, which is the most recent year with complete data. So that includes transportation, which is more than half of total greenhouse gas emissions. So every time you drive a gas-powered vehicle in the city, that is counted. It also includes electricity use. When you turn on the lights and part of that power comes from burning fossil fuels, that is counted, as is a natural gas use, if you use that for a stove or a water heater. There are small amounts of emissions that come from water, so it's like pumping water from one place to another, wastewater treatment, and landfills. But the three biggest emission sources by far, representing 96% of all emissions, are transportation, electricity, and natural gas.
1: So what are the big takeaways?
2: Well, the main takeaway is emissions actually did go down somewhat in 2024 by about 3%. But the emissions are not going down fast enough to actually meet the goals in the city's climate action plan. And just to explain what those goals are, the city has committed to achieving net zero greenhouse gas emissions by 2035. So less than 10 years away. And what that means is all of the emissions, every, you know, molecule of carbon dioxide that comes out of a tailpipe has to be recaptured somehow, either through the natural environment, you know, plants absorbing carbon dioxide, or technology that does not exist yet. So if the city were on track to reach this goal of net zero emissions by the deadline, emissions should be about 6% lower than where they actually were. So we're facing this widening gap between where we say we want to be with our climate goals and where we actually are.
1: And what are the areas where San Diego is or isn't making progress on climate change?
2: So emissions from electricity generation dropped in 2024, and that's due to more renewable energy coming online with solar power, wind projects, things like that. Emissions from natural gas usage also went down only slightly. And, you know, this would happen, say, if you're replacing a gas stove with an electric stove or a gas water heater with an electric one. Where we are not seeing any real progress is in transportation, which, again, is the largest source of emissions. So transportation emissions dropped significantly in 2020. That was the start of the pandemic, but the emissions have stayed flat pretty much since then.
1: Now, what about electric vehicles? Are they not helping to decarbonize the city's transportation?
2: Yes, EVs are definitely helping, and we would be worse off without them, certainly. But

0: 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The work of the ACLU is about closing the gap between the America that was promised and the America that is. Learn more at www.aclu-sdic.org.
1: Attention to these transportation metrics, and they are concerned about the growth of vehicle travel. If you look into the report's appendices, we also see that there has been a huge drop in the number of bike lanes that are being installed. So there, in 2021, the work of installing new bike lanes peaked. The city was doing a lot of that. And ever since then, it's dropped very, very significantly. And so if the missing piece to the climate puzzle is giving people real opportunities to get around the city without a car, you know, the Mobility Advisory Board is wondering, well, why is the city pulling back on growing and improving the bike network? I also spoke to a member of the city's Climate Advisory Board, and she says the city could be doing more to encourage the phase out of these natural gas appliances and electrify everything.
2: That was KPBS Metro reporter Andrew Bowen. Get ready for above-average high and low temperatures from the coast to the deserts through Thursday. Some minor cooling by Friday, but daytime highs are expected to remain a few degrees above average through the weekend. Monsoonal moisture will increase for Thursday through the weekend, with chances of afternoon showers and thunderstorms, mainly over the mountains and deserts. Daytime highs tomorrow in the mid-90s for inland areas. Highs along the coast are expected in the upper 70s. For the Imperial Valley, hot conditions with highs around 113 degrees. A heat warning goes into effect tomorrow morning at 10 to 8 p.m. Thursday. Now let's again check the freeways for your drive home.
3: At North 15, Felicita crash blocking the left lane. Medics are there as well. That backup from Carmel Mountain, and it's still a bit slow. Miramar into Mira Mesa from an earlier crash. South on 554 crashes out of lanes, but it's heavy out of La Jolla, kind of off and on into National City. South 805 backed up before the 52 to Imperial Avenue. South 163 heavy as well from the 805 into downtown. 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
4: 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I'm Scott Detrow.
5: And I'm Juana Summers. There are headlines like the musician who ghosts three dates in 1 week, or the woman cheating on her boyfriend with her ex. If any of that sounds familiar, you, like I, have been keeping up with Sex Diaries. It's a weekly column in New York Magazine, collected and edited by Alyssa Shalasky. And as the title suggests, the conversation you're about to hear is focused on sex. And if you're wondering why people would choose to bear the details of their intimate lives to Shalasky...
6: You know, people love talking about sex. And if it's anything but positive, we don't do it.
5: She says it doesn't always go well when she asks for a diary. Like one time when she approached her pharmacist.
6: He was gorgeous. Like, looked straight out of Love Island, you know. And so eventually I said, not to make it weird, but I have this column and I would love if you would participate. And it made him really uncomfortable and I felt horrible. And he called security to escort me out.
5: But when she gets a yes, Shalasky says she's hyper-protective of her diarists. They're always kept anonymous. And now she's turned a collection of them into a new book, also titled Sex Diaries. It's out today. One distinction from the column is that the book exclusively contains diaries from people exploring non-monogamy. Alyssa Shalasky talked to me all about it and her own experience with non-monogamy, which she described in the book as the healthiest relationship of her life.
6: It's true. And I'm in a monogamous relationship now, but I was pregnant and we were long distance and he was my person throughout my pregnancy. And not only did I not care what he was doing when I was in New York and he was in LA, I loved him. So I wanted him to experience great sex and joy and flirtation and crushes. And now I know that there's a word for that, compersion, where you are just joyful and euphoric to see your partner joyful and euphoric. And I think it's a really beautiful concept and it really worked for me.
5: One thing that people should know who aren't familiar with Sex Diaries is that in 1 minute when you're reading either the column or the stories in this book, you may be reading something racy and intimate. And in the next sentence or the next page, there's a diarist talking about just the mundane parts of their life, like making coffee and feeding their cat.

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2: 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At 9, a pioneering class of astronauts is recruited by NASA to fly aboard its new space shuttle on Once Upon a Time in Space. 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Then follow the Artemis mission to bring humanity back to the moon for the first time since Apollo on Nova. 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
3: 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I'm Scott Detrow.
4: And I'm Elsa Chang. Spain is going back to the World Cup final. That's right. The Spanish team thumped France 2-0 in a thrilling semifinal match today. It marks Spain's return to the men's final for the first time since they won the tournament back in 2010. Reporter Steve Futterman watched the game in Arlington, Texas, and joins us now. Hi, Steve.
5: Hi, Elsa.
4: I am so jealous you got to watch this game. Okay. How did Spain manage to hold off France?
5: Well, it was an amazing job, but I think people sometimes forget, you know, we've talked about France so much, and France is a great team, but so is Spain. They are the defending, reigning European champions. Now, France, of course, had played the last two World Cup finals, winning in 2018, runner-up 2022 to Argentina, and France did enter this game with arguably the best attacking offense, but Spain had the best defense, and you knew it was going to be a tight match given those two extremes, but it was Spain that managed to come out on top. Scoring started in the 21st minute. Spain scored on a penalty kick, which came after a foul against the Spanish 19-year-old star Lamine Yamal. The Spaniards added another goal midway through the second half, and that was all Spain needed.
4: Wait, can we talk more about France and its strong offensive? Like, they have this stellar trio of attackers on that team. What happened to those attackers on the French team?
5: Well, you know, it's hard to say. I mean, a lot of it has to be credited to the Spanish defense. But you're right. France has Kylian Mbappe, arguably the best player in the world. They also have Ousmane Dembele. They have Michael Olise. But let's remember, Mbappe entered this game as the leader in the Golden Boot race. So much was expected from him. He came close on numerous times. He was trying to get crossing passes. They would just miss getting to him. And he came so close so many times. But again, you have to credit the Spanish defense. His best chance, Mbappe's best chance, probably came in the final minutes. He was just a few feet in front of the net, had pretty much an open shot, but Spain's Marc Cucurella just barely kicked it away. So Spain just had a better game plan.
4: Heartbreaking. I mean, Mbappe, he had a streak of like, what, 20 goals in 20 World Cup games? Did I get that right? Something, it was insane.
5: Something like that. I mean, he's just a remarkable player.
4: Yeah. Okay. So Steve, going into the final, do you see Spain as the favorite? I mean, what do you think at this point?
5: I think you have to feel that way. I mean, coming into the World Cup, it was most people felt France and Spain were the top two teams. So we'll find out tomorrow who they will play. Argentina, of course, is the reigning champion and trying to make history, become only the third nation to win back-to-back titles. England, of course, I mean, you ask any English football fan, they know the year 1966. That's the last time England won the World Cup. So they'll be battling to face Spain. But I think on Sunday, either team will be the underdog against Spain.
4: So exciting. That is reporter Steve Futterman in Arlington, Texas. Thank you so much, Steve.
5: Thanks, Elsa.
3: We have heard a lot from teachers about high schoolers

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4: I'm Jay Olin with a check on traffic. Northbound side of the 15, things are slowing down coming away from Camino del Norte, and that stays busy off and on to Via Rancho Parkway, where an earlier stalled truck was cleared from lanes. Southbound side of the 15, however, that looks wide open from Escondido on into San Diego. Few delays still on the southbound side of the 805, kind of off and on from the 94 over to Division, where an earlier crash moved over to the right shoulder. And things are looking pretty decent right now on the 5 in both directions, and same goes for the ride on the 52. KPBS traffic is supported by Unbound, helping children and families in need. 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For KPBS, I'm Jay Olin.
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6: In Los Angeles, I'm Kai Rizdal. It is Tuesday today, the 14th of July. Good as it always is to have you along, everybody. I know it feels like he just got the job, because he kind of did, but Federal Reserve Chairman Kevin Warsh spent his morning today on Capitol Hill explaining to lawmakers how he plans to handle this economy. Timing could not have been better, actually, with that softish update on the Consumer Price Index that we got this morning, more about which on this program in a minute. But the most interesting thing about Chairman Warsh's testimony today was, in a way, what he didn't say. The unspoken subject at hand, that thing that I guess used to be called forward guidance, the Fed letting everybody know what it was going to do before it actually did it.
7: If we were to share with you our every passing thought, I worry not that there's anything wrong with us, but we're human. And if we were to give you my projection today about what we'll do when we meet in 2 weeks, what we'll do over the course of the year, that we'd then find ourselves sort of taking information that's consistent with our priors and rejecting information that's inconsistent. It's not the way we want to do things.
6: Calling balls and strikes is the way the chairman put it this morning. He did obviously talk about the economic issues at hand, while kind of at the same time reminding lawmakers that change is a coming to the central bank.
7: the 63 months of inflation above target has been an unfair burden and has been a tax on the American people and businesses. We plan on getting rid of that tax. If that means we need a regime change in policy and we need new consideration of practices, some of which have been working, some of which haven't, that's what we aim to do, and we're just getting started.
6: That regime change and new consideration of practices are going to come with those five task forces Chairman Warsh announced a month or so ago. No date yet for their deliverables. More, by the way, on why Warsh was up on Capitol Hill today, coming up in the second half of the program. So, about the actual performance of this economy. Unexpected is a word you might use for this morning's inflation data. The consumer price index actually fell in June. Year over year, inflation down from 4.2% in May to 3.5% last month. Falling gas prices, yes, sure, but even the core rate has come down to 2.6%, still elevated, but at least a little bit closer to the Fed's 2% target. Marketplace's Mitchell Hartman did a little digging into what's what.
8: Economists and policymakers have been worried about the recent resurgence in inflation. So there was a lot to like in this report, starting with
9: the deceleration across both goods as well as services.
8: Gargi Chaudhry at BlackRock points in particular to services where prices could have spiked thanks to soccer tourism.
9: Airfares, lodging away from home, food away from home, that would have a little bit of the World Cup flavor to them, if you will. They haven't generated a meaningful inflationary impulse.
8: Now, what the Fed might make of this report as it plots future interest rate policy to fight inflation, that's up for debate. In the dovish glass half full camp is Jay Hatfield at Infrastructure Capital Advisors. He points out that one big component of inflation, rent, is basically flat now.
10: The report was very positive for future inflation. Hopefully put the Fed back on track to hold rates for now and then cut when energy prices come down, when the strait reopens.
8: In the glass closer to half empty camp is Richard DeChazelle at investment firm William Blair.
11: It was clearly better than expected, but I don't think it quite gives us the all clear signal. The softness of this report suggests that we won't have a rate increase at the end of July, but it doesn't take a rate increase off the table for September.
8: For one thing, he says, consumer expectations of inflation are still elevated, and the Fed may need to hike rates to fight that.
11: For everyday consumers just going to the grocery store, all they see is continued high prices.
8: Including gas prices going back up this month as the war in the Middle East heated up. I'm Mitchell Hartman for Marketplace.
6: On Wall Street today, inflation slower, the Fed chairman basically neutral, big bank earnings blowing expectations away. We will have the details when we do the numbers.

0: Core inflation is all well and good, and you get why central bankers like it. Taking out food and energy because they bounce around a lot gives one a better sense of the underlying trends. But we all got to use energy, and we all got to eat. And if you are a carnivore, you are well aware of the high and rising cost of beef. We're going down to the other end of the butcher's counter today, though. Pork. Wholesale prices are actually down this year. Retail prices have been pretty stable. Marketplace's Caitlin Tan has the hog report.
1: Glenn Tonzer grew up on a hog farm.
2: I worked on the farm before school and worked on the farm after school. And we got up at 5 a.m. to load hogs on a truck one day a week.
1: His hog farming days are behind him. Tonzer is now a professor at Kansas State. He tracks the pork industry, which is somewhat benefiting from the protein craze.
2: It's very much a pro-meat environment they're operating in, and yet their category has trailed beef a little bit.
1: Demand for beef is surging in a way that pork isn't. Tonzer has a theory that it's generational. Boomers and Xers grew up on big dinner plates with meat at the center, like a pork chop, but not so much millennials and Gen Z.
2: The average 20-year-old approaches meat protein as an ingredient.
1: Like ground beef taco bowls or grilled steak salads. And the pork industry is asking, why not them? There's even a national ad campaign, Taste What Pork Can Do.
2: Lots of effort targeting folks that aren't what you might call pork loyalists.
1: Mississippi State Ag Econ Professor Josh Maples is one of those loyalists.
3: I love pork tenderloin.
1: He says grocery pork prices are relatively steady because, unlike cattle and the shrinking national herd, hogs are doing all right.
3: We hit a record high of 11.9 pigs per litter earlier this year.
1: Supply is strong and pork demand is so-so. That doesn't really spell huge profits for hog farmers, says Ken Foster with Purdue.
4: It's not necessarily that they're losing money, but they're not making as much money as they could if pork prices were higher.
1: Plus, hog farmers are just like the rest of us. They've also taken a hit from high fuel and living costs. I'm Caitlin Tan for Marketplace.

0: We're going to keep going with inflation and food now. Dairy department this time. Eggs specifically, which were for a good part of last year the proxy for inflation gone wild. There was a big settlement a couple of weeks ago. Allegations of 3 years worth of egg price fixing. It is a tale, yes, of eggs, but also of market mechanics. Patrick Thomas covers agriculture for the Wall Street Journal. Thanks for coming on.
1: Thanks you so much for having me.
0: I guess first things first is, would you tell me what this egg clearinghouse thing is, please?
1: Yeah, so the egg clearinghouse is essentially, think of it as a wholesale marketplace for eggs, or as it's known, nicknamed among the egg producers, the Wall Street of eggs. Basically what it does is buyers and sellers or of producers of eggs buy and sell from each other. So in big demand seasons, or maybe you have a flock that went down with avian flu, you can kind of go onto the egg clearinghouse and basically put out a call for eggs. Hey, I've got an order due for Kroger. I need eggs. They put out a bid for eggs. And then you have somebody who says, I've got eggs. And then they offer you the price for it and so on and so forth. So it's kind of a necessary part of the egg supply chain.
0: And it is, according to the allegation of the settlement here, the thing that was basically being manipulated. Yes?
1: That is correct. Basically, the Department of Justice is saying that some sharp traders communicated among themselves, these companies, several of the big companies, one smaller one, figured out how they could gin up the prices a bit if they used the egg clearinghouse to flood it with bids and flood it with higher prices. They kind of figured out how to use it to their advantage, basically, is what the department alleges.
0: And that relatively small-ish, I mean, it's, you know, big in absolute terms, but relatively smallish as compared to the entire egg market in this economy, influenced then the price that we see or were seeing when we went to the grocery store. How?
1: Well, so what you have is you have these benchmarking firms, these firms, Urner Barry, which is now called Expana. Basically what they do is they kind of set this benchmark price for eggs, but it's a data point. So when they see really high prices being thrown out there on egg clearinghouse and suppliers like the fellows that were talking amongst themselves about trying to put out high priced bids, when someone from Urner Barry sees that, they think, whoa, the egg price benchmark, maybe we'll keep it up a few cents. It goes into the equation of how they price eggs, which right. trickles down to the consumer.
0: Right. And a couple of pennies on a couple of zillion eggs is a lot of money.
1: It adds up over time.
0: Right. These guys obviously got caught, so maybe they weren't so smart, but it does strike me that this seems to have been pretty easy to do, this manipulation.
1: Yeah, you know, that's one of the, I think the Department of Justice doesn't necessarily get into it in their complaint, but it does kind of expose one of the fundamental issues in the egg market and some of the folks who were critical of egg prices during some of the avian flu outbreak at the time flagged that there's not a ton of players in this market. And if you're using something like egg clearinghouse, they raise into question, is there enough participants in this market?
0: Right.
1: Or is it too easily manipulated? But those are some of the things being called into question by some folks critical of this market. Is it too easy to do this?
0: Yeah. Just because you mentioned avian flu, and as a way to wrap things up, you know, we were told, and I'm sure I said on the radio more than one time, egg prices are up and that's part of inflation because of avian flu. And it turns out, maybe not.
1: Well, avian flu is still the primary driver here of egg prices. It's, you know, to take a step back for a moment. In 2022, when this outbreak started, since now, it's led to the death of over 200 million commercial hens.
0: Yeah, fair.
1: It has been a massive hit to the supply. And if you think about it, the prices can spike. And that's what we saw. Now, what the Department of Justice here is saying is that executives basically didn't let a good crisis go to waste.
0: Oh,
1: but the avian flu is still the primary driver of what sent egg prices up. That I don't think the department disputed that at all in this complaint.
0: All right. Fair enough. Patrick Thomas covers agriculture at the Journal Eggs in this case. Patrick, thanks a lot. I appreciate your time.
1: Thanks so much for having me.

0: I mentioned big bank earnings a couple of minutes ago. Bank of America, Citigroup, and JP Morgan Chase reported this morning, leaving expectations in the dust. A common theme among the three? Consumers are reaching for their credit cards more. All three of them said credit card use was up this spring from the same time a year ago. Marketplace's Stephanie Hughes is on that one.
1: In the past few months, 32-year-old Katrina Linden has been spending a lot on fun stuff. She bought tickets to the music festivals, Coachella and Bottle Rock. She went skiing. She went camping.
2: So just putting more towards like larger experiences.
1: Linden used credit cards to pay for that travel. She makes at least the minimum payment on each of her cards every month, though she does carry a balance. But she says being able to do the things she wants to do is worth it.
2: It's clear that like homeownership is out of reach for me, at least for the time being. So I'm like trying to move away from saving for a future that like might not even be possible and spending more on immediate experiences.
1: Travel and entertainment, fun generally, was a big credit card purchase for lots of people this spring, says Laura Monfred, head of credit card products at Bank of America, which is a marketplace underwriter.
3: Cruise lines, airfare, FIFA World Cup is happening right now. We are definitely seeing elevated spend in cities that are host cities.
1: But also, people are charging more of the necessities.
3: Things like fuel, and that's going to be driven more by things like gas prices going up.
1: Monfred says more of their customers are paying their balances off in full than were prior to the pandemic. But consumers need to be careful, says banking industry consultant Merrill J. Reynolds. He says, as a rule of thumb, a person's credit card debt shouldn't be more than 30% of their available credit, or their credit score could get dinged.
4: You won't be able to get credit as easy. And if you're successful in getting credit, it's going to probably cost you more from a loan standpoint.
1: Reynolds is also going to be watching to see whether people fall behind on their payments.
4: Then you got to start worrying about people paying their mortgages and people paying their car loans and those types of things.
1: He says credit card delinquencies are an early sign of problems with the economy. I'm Stephanie Hughes for Marketplace.

0: Coming up.
1: So many people come in the store and they say, oh, I've had a terrible day. I've had a bad day. But coming in here makes me so happy.
0: Ain't nothing a little retail therapy can't fix. But first, let's do the numbers. Dow Industrial's up 9 points today. We'll call that basically flat, 52,508. The NASDAQ gained 233 points, 0.9%, 26,107. The S&P 500, 28 points to the good, 0.4%, 75,043. Hormel Foods, the maker of Spam and Lloyd's pre-cooked barbecue ribs, increased 1.4% today. Smithfield, which owns the Eckrich and Nathan's famous brands of tubed meat, down 0.2%. Seaboard, which processes turkey as well as pork, dropped 1.3% today. Heavy on food on this program, I guess. Here's banks, though. J.P. Morgan surged 2.5%. Bank of America, which, as Stephanie Hughes just said, is a marketplace underwriter, expanded 1.9%. Citigroup sank 5.3% on the day. Bond prices, well, they went up. Thanks for asking. The yield on the 10-year T-note down 4.58%. 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
4: I'm Scott Tong. The Mexican painter Diego Rivera was commissioned in 1932 to depict a massive Ford auto plant. He glorified the workers, not the cars.
5: The finished car is almost an afterthought, and instead, he's painting at grand scale the everyday Detroiters, the work that they did.
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0: This is Marketplace. I'm Kai Rizdahl. Kevin Warsh was on Capitol Hill today, as I said up at the top of the program, for the first of 2 days of twice-a-year hearings, sometimes referred to as I did, Humphrey Hawkins. And in keeping with the long-standing policy of this program that history matters, the reason for those hearings is worth talking about.
6: The Humphrey Hawkins Act was put in place to sort of specifically shape the Fed's role in economic policy.
0: That's Eric Hilt. He's a professor of economics at Wellesley College. Humphrey and Hawkins were Senator Hubert Humphrey and Representative Augustus Hawkins, who sponsored a bill that eventually became
6: the Full Employment and Balanced Growth Act of 1978.
0: Also known as Humphrey Hawkins.
7: Let me back up just a little bit, if that's okay.
0: Yeah, of course. Martha Olney is an economic historian and professor emerita at UC Berkeley.
7: Actually, we can go back to 1791.
0: Okay, yeah, no, we can't. I will summarize by saying that over the past 200 plus years, the federal government has experimented quite a bit with the banking system.
7: I wanted to go back to the history because it is the case that we always get change when there's a crisis.
0: The Civil War, financial panics, the Great Depression.
7: Panic legislation.
0: It's a pattern, right? Okay, now fast forward to the 1970s.
6: The American economy was experiencing stagflation.
0: The year Humphrey Hawkins was introduced, 1974, headline inflation hit double digits, real GDP shrank, and the unemployment rate rose to 5.6%. It hit 8.5% the next year.
6: The Fed was not perceived to be performing its role very well.
7: The Humphrey Hawkins Act says, okay, it's not just the federal government's responsibility to take care of employment and inflation. It's the central bank's responsibility.
0: Say it with me now, the dual mandate, stable prices and maximum employment, you know it oh so well. The law explicitly made that the Fed's job.
7: There's a third thing in there that they never pay attention to.
6: Yes, the little-known third thing in the dual mandate.
7: Which is moderate long-term interest rates.
6: And the reason I think that it isn't discussed much is simply that if the first two goals are pursued adequately, then the third will naturally be met.
0: Thing is, though, when Humphrey and Hawkins first drafted that bill, it had more in it. Way more.
8: The purpose of the bill in its earliest iteration, really, is to create a federal guarantee for a job for all Americans.
0: Think about that for a second. A federal jobs guarantee. Patrick Andelick is an assistant professor of political history at Northumbria University in Newcastle. Newcastle upon Tyne, that is, in the UK. Andelick says early versions of the bill would have created a legally enforceable right for anyone who wanted a job to have a job.
8: So an American who remains persistently unemployed, in theory, would have been able to sue the federal government for relief and damages.
0: And it would have required Congress and the president and the Fed to work together on a coordinated economic plan.
8: The final version of it is a much more watered-down bill.
0: You got to remember here, the 1970s were pretty much the Watergate decade, right? American politics was moving past the World War II, New Deal, Great Society era, and headed into the days of anti-big government.
8: There are a series of negotiations, basically through 1977, that strip a lot of the more radical elements out of the bill and create this situation where the bill kind of commits the United States to a lot of things, you know, maximum employment, controlling the inflation rate, but doesn't provide much in the way of enforcement mechanisms.
0: One enforcement mechanism that did survive was a requirement for the Fed to report to Congress.
8: Which is kind of how we get from the original Humphrey Hawkins Act to the Federal Reserve Chairman appearing twice a year to give this monetary policy report to Congress.
6: Sort of reminding the Fed and everyone else that the Fed was created by Congress and is answerable to Congress.
0: We should note here that until recently, the past couple of decades, really, the public didn't regularly hear all that much from Fed chairs outside congressional testimony. There were no post-meeting press conferences and usually not even a written statement after interest rate decisions.
6: So the public has many more opportunities to hear about the Fed's thinking now. And the Humphrey Hawkins testimony is less important than it once was.
0: But this Fed chair has made it clear, as you heard up at the top of the program, that he wants to change how the Fed communicates. Press conferences, speeches, forward guidance. He created a whole task force, as I said, to review it. And the implication clearly is reduce it.
6: If Borst scales that back, then his Humphrey Hawkins testimony is going to become much more significant than the testimony of prior Fed chairs.
0: It was the House Financial Services Committee that got its turn with Chairman Warsh today. He'll be across the rotunda in front of the Senate Banking Committee for day two tomorrow.

0: started today talking about inflation. That was oil prices mostly, as I said. The other thing, though, that has of late weighed on prices, we haven't talked about it in a while, though, tariffs. The Yale Budget Lab has the effective tariff rate right now at 11%. It was 2% about a year and a half ago. And small businesses are feeling that. Johanna Dominguez is our plant shop owner that we talked to at Put a Plant on It. She's in Buffalo, New York.
1: Business at Put a Plant on It is pretty good. We're steadily have people coming in. We've got some large accounts that we've been filling. We have noticed a little bit of a slowdown. We're not sure necessarily if it's related to people spending. Sometimes weather has a big impact too, and it's been really unusually hot here, so not as many people have been out. Overall, I would say our costs are okay. Usually, I act as my own plant sourcer, and I order from anywhere between 10 to 30 different nurseries. I hire my own trucking company to collect those plants and bring them to us. The last I checked in with my trucking company, they have a 32% tariff increase, and they also charge a fuel surcharge, and it almost doubles shipping costs. Honestly, the biggest challenge I would say is like sourcing different kinds of plants and sourcing enough variety. You know, I found some workarounds. There's a couple of plant nurseries that I order from that are online, and they ship them via like FedEx or UPS. We also propagate a bunch of our own plants as well. That's a way we can source plants for less, is by growing our own. But of course, you know, that takes time. So we can't always grow everything ourselves. So we usually only grow and propagate our own plants twice a year. When things get tough in the plant business, honestly, what keeps me in the plant business is the people. So many people come in the store and they say, oh, I've had a terrible day. I've had a bad day, but coming in here makes me so happy. And then, of course, we have our birds and everything. And so we want to stay here for our community and for our people.
0: I remember those birds from when we were there. Johanna Dominguez, Put a Plant on It, Buffalo, New York.

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1: This final note on the way out today, just because, you know, geopolitics are still a thing that's happening. The Strait of Hormuz is still closed, which means oil went up again. Another 2.5% for the two most cited benchmarks. Jordan Manges, O'Neill Maharaj, Janet Wynn, Olga Oxman, and Virginia K. Smith are the digital team. I'm Kai Rizdahl. We will see you tomorrow, everybody.

0: Live from NPR News, I'm Giles Snyder. The Trump administration telling federal immigration and customs enforcement officers to suspend most vehicle stops nationwide. The order comes after ICE officers shot and killed two men in their cars in Texas and Maine over the last week. NPR's Meg Anderson.
1: Maine Senator Angus King's office confirmed the policy shift to NPR, though it's still unclear what it will look like in practice. The change is temporary, but will continue until ICE officers receive more training on how to safely make a traffic stop. Jillian Snyder, a former police officer and lecturer at John Jay College, says the evidence suggests immigration officers do need that.
2: If you're looking at all these incidents that have been happening, they're all related to car stops.
1: She says immigration enforcement used to focus on targeted operations, looking for a specific person. Stopping people on the street, Snyder says, is an entirely different scenario. Meg Anderson, NPR News.
0: President Trump's border czar, Tom Holman, says the shift is not a policy change. He told Fox News today that it's a temporary pause to conduct a short-term review. In a separate incident, authorities say a man in St. Augustine, Florida, running away from immigration officers today, died when he was struck by a tractor trailer. A bipartisan Senate group is moving forward with a Russia sanctions bill. NPR's Claudia Grisales reports on the bill that's become a tribute to the late Senator Lindsey Graham.
3: The bipartisan group repeatedly evokes Senator Graham's name in touting the plan, which was months in the making. That includes Republican Roger Wicker, who chairs the Senate Armed Services Committee.
4: This is Lindsey Graham's greatest achievement. When it comes to saving lives, ensuring peace for Europe, this is a seminal achievement.
3: The bill would sanction top Russian leaders and force tariffs on countries who import Russian oil. The show of force included several Republican committee chairs and top Democrats who said they have the votes for Senate approval. Graham, a day before his death, said he had reached a deal with the White House on the bill to help end Russia's war with Ukraine. Claudia DeSalis, NPR News, the Capitol.
0: Also on Capitol Hill, the House today voted to make daylight saving time permanent. NPR's Elena Moore reports.
5: The bill passed with bipartisan support by a vote of 308 to 117. It's a win for night owls and a blow for early morning risers. Daylight saving time has long been a divisive issue, and though there have been political efforts to make it permanent in the past, they've fallen short. Last time lawmakers got this close was in 2022, when the Senate approved the Sunshine Protection Act, but it never passed the House. Now, this new bill heads to the Senate, and if it passes, President Trump has indicated he'll sign it. Elena Moore, NPR News.
0: And you're listening to NPR News. The U.S. military has reimposed a naval blockade of Iran. The blockade was restored today following renewed strikes between the U.S. and Iran, which says it has again closed the Strait of Hormuz. New data from UNICEF shows that 77% of infants globally last year were fully vaccinated against measles, a highly infectious disease that has killed more than 750 children, a major outbreak in Bangladesh. NPR's Duri Biskaran reports that disruptions in Bangladesh's vaccine stockpile was a major contributing factor.
6: In most cases, countries go through UNICEF to buy vaccines, about 2.2 billion doses a year. But when Bangladesh's interim government took power in late 2024, the country decided to procure vaccines on its own. Dr. Ephraim Lemengo is Global Chief of Immunization for UNICEF.
7: It usually leads to delays, and that's what exactly happened in Bangladesh. And that delay in concluding the procurement, which finally ended up not succeeding, led to significant and extended stockouts.
6: Some clinics ran out of the measles vaccine entirely. Lemengo says this left Bangladesh vulnerable to the major outbreak going on today. And while the new government has moved quickly to vaccinate kids now, a lot of the damage has already been done. Duri Biskaran, NPR News, Washington.
0: The World Cup final is coming into focus. Spain shut down France today, advancing to Sunday's title match with a 2-0 victory. Spain's opponent will be decided Wednesday when defending champion Argentina plays England in Atlanta. I'm Giles Snyder, NPR News.
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10: 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It's Jade Hindman. 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All three conversations were connected by a central theme, the art of protest. Midday Edition kicked things off by sitting down with two lifelong San Diego activists. I spoke with Henry Wallace V, chairman of the San Diego Original Black Panther Party for Community Empowerment, along with Josephine Talamantes, co-founder of Chicano Park and founder and board chair of the Chicano Park Museum and Cultural Center. Here's our conversation. So listen, you all, your paths have crossed so many times, but today is your first time actually meeting.
11: Yes.
10: That's so interesting, right? Mm-hmm.
11: Yes.
10: And, you know, you both started this when you were very, very young. Each of you, you know, you've
11: 60
10: got...
11: 60 years.
10: Yeah, I mean, and you've got incredible stories as local organizers. But Josephine, I want to start with you. So take me back 56 years to 1970, Logan Heights. The city of San Diego breaks its promise to create... a park underneath the Coronado Bridge, but you put your body on the line in protest. So tell us about that day.
12: Well, I was in a class at City College, and one of my colleagues, one of the neighbors down the street, came running into the classroom and said, "They're not going to build us a park." And everybody turned around, and, "What do you mean?" Says, "They're going to put a highway patrol station where we want to park." And everybody just got up, turned to the door, and started walking. The professor, to his credit, stopped us and just said, "Okay, I want a written report on what you're doing." And basically, within not very much time, and don't forget, during those times, there were no cell phones, there were no Blackberries, you know, there was no social media. But within a few hours, we had probably up to 300 people that came down and stopped the bulldozers, created human chains around the bulldozers to stop them, and started building our own park. Basically, and it's ironic, you know, something I found last year doing research, San Diego City Archives, I found a document from 1917 where they were asking for a park in Logan Heights. So I said, you know, the community had started advocating really about in the 1950s, late 40s, you know, they wanted access to the bay again. I've got pictures of my great-grandmother and her family picnicking on the bay. This is before, you know, the shipbuilding industries and a major cannery industries, because canneries were around this side of the bay, not where the shipbuilding is now today. So we wanted access to green space, if you will. And ironically, it was April 22nd, 1970. Do you all know what April 22nd is? Earth Day.
11: Wow.
12: National launching of Earth Day. Yeah. But we were facing jail time.
10: Wow.
12: For creating a park. I mean, that was my day.
10: Yeah. And you were 17?
12: 17.
10: 17 years old.
12: Yeah.
10: Tell me more about this significance of the Chicano Park movement. What did it mean for the entire community?
12: You know, Logan Heights at that time had just been opened up, if you will. The area was redlined. Blacks, Browns, basically Japanese coming back from World War II being incarcerated. And some Italians that still worked in the canneries, the fish canneries right there, were still living there. But we couldn't live anywhere else. I didn't understand that concept at the time. But in research and, you know, studying over the years, basically we had no ability to live anywhere outside of Logan Heights. And Logan Heights at that time was basically what you look at now, which is Barrio Logan, Logan Heights, East Village, Sherman, Grant Hill, Shelltown, and parts of Southeast San Diego. That was all Logan Heights. And then they renamed us in the 1960s. I've got elders that are still alive that hate the name because we were Logan Heights. They renamed us to Barrio Logan and separated. You know, the churches were on that side of the freeway. Mm-hmm. The schools were on that side of the freeway. The post office was on that side of the freeway. We were basically boxed in, which leads us to today being the third most air polluted site in the state of California. So we're still advocates for our own green space and health, if you will. Mm-hmm. So within a year, the murals started going up, and it, you know, it was self-determination of our community standing up and saying we're tired of not having access, of city planning not taking us into consideration. No access to speak on our own behalf. And so we basically stopped the city of San Diego and the state of California and built our own park.
10: Henry, you got into this too, right?
13: I mean, oh, yeah, I'm reliving it.
10: I mean,
13: while she's telling it, I'm reliving it.
10: You're reliving it.
13: Yeah.
10: Talk to me about that.
13: Well, back in those days, it was still Jim Crow, and San Diego was called Little Mississippi back in those days. San Diego was a very segregated county, period. There's only certain areas that we, as people of color, can go to. Santee was called Clantee. You go out there and mess around and come up missing. One of the Marines got beat down once out there, and it brought the federal government in to start cleaning up that area of the Ku Klux Klan. And they started dismantling it slowly but surely, but there's still some pockets of it, but you can go out there now. But Southeast San Diego, Logan, Barrio Logan, like she said, we were segregated. I remember as a child going up in the National City, and the police would stop us and ask us, where were we going? They said that you don't belong over here. And so they would try and find something to say you up here stealing or something like that and take us home to our parents, you know, get us out of there. So it was really rough.
12: If you were lucky to be taken home by
13: if you
12: parents.
13: Was lucky, because you remember the lumber yard? Yeah. They used to take us down to the lumber yard and beat you.
12: And beat you.
13: Yeah, right over there on 35th.
12: Yeah, that's right.
13: And Imperial. And then they had the one downtown too. Yeah. So
10: yeah, these are all conditions that sound familiar. Growing up in St. Louis, I heard the same stories from my parents.
13: Yes.
10: You were living in these conditions, and as a teenager, you jumped into the movement as well. You joined the Black Panther Party. Tell me a bit about what made you make that move.
13: Well, I was a military brat, as they call them. My daddy was a sergeant in the Air Force. Him and mom didn't get along that well, so they wind up separating, and then she found a boyfriend that loved her for who she was. They moved us to the Bay Area, my mother and her new boyfriend, and he turned out to be a pretty good stepdad. Mm-hmm. I started developing and became a musician at that time. I was a band leader at 13, 14 years old, emulating to Temptations and Smokey Robinson and the Miracles. Became a teen idol up there. Every time I get up on the stage, the girl said, "Sing, soul brother."
10: And this so is, I did not know this about you.
13: I was empowered as a musician. So lo and behold, in Richmond, California, while we were shopping for our outfits, you know, the shiny outfits.
14: Sure.
13: You know, we're trying to look good on the stage. Next thing you know, the police came down on the people down there and started a riot. Mm-hmm. They started searching people and harassing them. And next thing you know, then people started fighting back. And that was after the Watts riot of 1965. And so my mom decided to send us back to San Diego. And from there, that's when I put away my hopes to be a teen idol musician and become a revolutionary.
14: All right.
13: I became
12: one. They're one in the same.
14: Yeah. Yes. Foot, okay.
13: Foot right. Soldier.
14: And tell me, because in the late 1960s, you know, coalition building between the Black Panthers and the Chicano movement, Brown Berets, was a powerful example of cross-racial solidarity.
13: Yes.
14: How did building a united front create a stronger movement back then?
13: Well, we found that, you know, at first when Black Panthers, the original Black Panthers in Oakland came about, it was about protecting the neighborhood, you know, the Black neighborhood. And later on, because the government tried to say that we were thugs and we was misfits, come to find out our leadership was college students. Mm-hmm. And so they had a pretty good idea on how to deal with the politics of that time. And so we started talking to other groups, you know, such as Barrio Logan and places like that, which I grew up in that area as well. And we start having dialogue with different groups of people. We found out that they were having some of the same problems that we were. So we decided to come together and protest the government. And so a lot of groups was created from that front.
14: Right. And Josephine, what do you would you want to add to that?
12: No, I was just going to say that day when I mentioned earlier that within a few hours, there's 300 people. It was mixed people. It was the Black Panthers. It was the Brown Berets. It was lowriders. It was college students. It was high school students. It was junior high school students. It was elderly. And it was youth. And they all came out. And these coalitions still have their relationship today.
13: Right.
12: I mean, when we went in 2018, when the Proud Boys attacked Chicano Park, Black Panthers were right there with us, along with a whole cadre of religious leaders to defend the park. I mean, so these coalitions were made way back when, and they're still very, very strong. I mean, we don't see each other on a daily basis, but if something happens to the park and we're going to make a statement, we're all united front.
14: Right. How important is that to these movements?
12: It's extremely important. I mean, you have to coalition build in order to move forward and to have a strong united front to make change. You have to have people on the inside that you're talking to, either it's politicians or it's people that are in places of power that can make change. Yeah. And these coalitions, you know, Henry may know people that I don't know, or I may know people Henry don't know. So we share these resources so that we can continue to hold this united front and keep this coalition building and going forward. And especially right now, everything that we're experiencing in this country right now, you know, we need to be together. We can't be separate silos. We need coalition building with the people we haven't coalition built yet with.
14: What do you all see as the unfinished business of your two movements?
13: It's still bringing our taxpaying government into compliance with what it says that it does. And if they don't, then they see us. You see, if they do, then we all cool. You see, you ain't had no riots, right? So in 2016, the Black Panther Party celebrated its 50th anniversary like we're doing this year. This is our 60th anniversary. We came together up in Oakland and big men, some of the original founders of the Black Panther Party, we discussed the Donald Trump administration before he became president. And we seen that the country was turning right far right. So we started talking about how we're going to have to deal with this. And so that's why I came back to San Diego and reactivated the San Diego Original Black Panther Party, because we knew that we had this new system coming into play, and we want to be at the forefront of it to let them know that the heroes are still here.
12: One of the roots that I... One of the routes that I took to secure our place in society is getting Chicano Park listed on the National Register in 2013. Mm-hmm. And then I partnered with Manny Galaviz and we co-authored Landmark Status. Chicano Park is the only Chicano landmark in the nation.
13: Yes.
12: And the reason I mention that... And it's listed as Chicano Park and the Chicano Park Monumental Murals. And that's really significant because on the National Register, the history of the register is really facilities, buildings, you know, not necessarily people and projects, right?
14: Right.
12: We were a people movement that stopped the city and the state. We made a significant impact, and that is listed under the Chicano Civil Rights era. But because of that, it was difficult doing the process because there's no arts. And I didn't know how to frame it. And following Watchtower in LA with Nora Purifoy, right. You know, and what he did, it's actually listed there. And I took from that on what Noah did there and what he did in Palm Springs to the Palm Springs, you know, the Noah Purifoy Desert Museum. And then I brought that in to make the case. And so we are grounded. However, you know, we have an administration right now that is undoing everything. I mean, they've attacked education, mm-hmm. undoing health, undoing everything. I wouldn't be surprised if they went in and worked with the Secretary of the Interior and took away our status. I worry about that because they're changing history. They only want history that paints our significance in a positive way. And there's nothing wrong with that, but you also have to tell the truth because not everything that happened here was positive.
13: No.
14: You know, and part of...
12: And it's not to stay in the negative. It's just to understand the truth so we can go forward.
14: Well, and when I think about it, I think, you know, one of the questions is how do you fortify what you've built, right? There are just legacies that are still standing. Chicano Park, the murals in there, they preserve history and the story of the movement and the programs that you helped to build, whether it was education or food. You know, you helped to build self-sustaining and self-sufficient communities.
13: Yes.
14: How do you fortify those things in a moment like today?
13: Well, for us, the Black Panther Party, we're building partnerships with like Vons and Food for Less Target, Feeding San Diego, Food Bank of San Jacob Cushman, Food Bank of San Diego, to provide food for not only low-income families, but for the homeless and for children. We just got a permit to allow us to start cooking food for the children again. So we're working on that, and we got a grassroots effort now to preserve the arts and create new art. We're creating new art on Commercial Avenue as we speak right now. The oldest owned Black Elks building in San Diego is over 100 years old, owned by Black folks. And we're putting up murals of the Black Panther Party and showing the history of what we've done so that when the trolley passed by, they could see that. And we just put the Black family statues back at Mountain View Park, where the police raided that park back in the 60s and killed one of the first Black Panther Party members, Bruce Lewis, for carrying a gun. And then they descended on the people down in that park and beat them down. It was like a 3-day riot, and it's on film. So you can look at YouTube and you'll see it. So we put those Black family statues back here. We changed the name of the park to Neil Pettis after one of our football players that became a coach and wanted more for the kids. So we got grassroots efforts going on there. We're going to put murals up to reflect Chicano Park for the black people. Mm-hmm. And so Southeast San Diego is going to become a tourist destination from Barrio Logan all the way up to Encanto.
12: Yeah, and I think for what we're doing, just to mention, is that in 2015, I incorporated the Chicano Park Museum and Cultural Center.
13: Yes.
12: And we began fundraising over the years. Mm-hmm. We're now going to celebrate 4 years. We're going to have a fundraiser October 9th. Put it on your calendar for recognition of us being in the building 4 years, where we are focused on archival and historical preservation. So what the question you asked, what are we doing to maintain and go forward? The archive has already collected all of the historical significant documents of the Chicano Park Steering Committee that has documented everything for the last 56 years. Mm-hmm. We are collecting oral histories mm-hmm. to be in this archive. We do exhibitions to teach. Right now we have a print as protest to teach the significance of art, if you will, as protest. And I think that's what we try to preserve, the history of Chicano Park and the monumental murals, but not just of San Diego, of the whole borderland region mm-hmm. on both sides of the border.
14: Let me ask you this, because, you know, as I listen to the struggles and the fight for Chicano Park, it now makes me think of Emerald Hills and what's happening today.
12: Yes.
14: So the movement continues, the fight continues, the struggle continues, and it's up to the next generation to pick up that mantle. When you all jumped into the movement as teenagers, what was it that you saw that perhaps the adults around didn't see that made you want to jump into the movement and get active?
13: It was the brutality of how we were being treated as a people. The Black Panther Party taught me that we were citizens of this country and that we had equal rights to everything. We should be able to walk through La Jolla and not be afraid. We pay taxes every time we buy a pack of cigarettes. You know, we paying taxes. Even though we might not own a house, we still was paying taxes. So we should have equal protection from the law. And so that empowered me through the Black Panther Party to stand up. They taught me vocabulary, even though my vocabulary is limited right now. I have other words I use, but... that vocabulary don't work these days.
14: Okay. But all right, fair enough.
13: But they did teach, they empowered me to be more than who I thought I was.
14: And is that the message you would send to younger folks today who are picking up the mantle?
13: Stand up and be that person. Take advantage of what this country told you that you're supposed to be.
14: And Josephine?
12: I think for me, you know, it was interesting because, like I said, my family's been here since about 1906. And they experienced the worst racism in this city than I ever experienced. By the time I'm coming around and my relatives are coming back from World War II, and they've just fought, but they still don't have access. I'm a little kid, right, starting to grow up and watching the treatment of my neighborhood. I mean, one of the things you said, my older brothers couldn't walk out of the house. If a police car was driving by, they'd automatically turn around and put their hands up because they knew they were going to be frisked, right? Mm-hmm. So I'm growing up watching all this, although my family were activists. My mother was, involved in the unions down in the canneries. And so I'm watching all of this. But yet, you know, they're still very intimidated at times to be around other than the Mexican, Indian community, the Black community, being outside of our cocoon, if you will. Mm-hmm. And so when I'm growing up, I'm immersed in all of that. I go to San Diego High School. I'm in AP classes. My friends are, you know, all different colors. I'm not stuck in that mindset, but I also know, you know, inequities and injustice. I'm recognizing those as a kid. I experienced it myself when we went out to Clan T. You know, I got where they threw rocks at me, you dirty Indian, you dirty Mexican, and all these other things. So when it came down to us realizing that even though we were going through the process to try to get that park or to get access to green space, and they weren't listening. They never listened to anything. So it was time to just stand up, you know, and that's what had to be done because we were thrown out in the front of everybody and we had to speak, and we had to speak for our families and our future generations. Yes. And I think our archives at the museum allows that history to be told because you ain't gonna learn it in school.
14: I mean, it took persistence and courage, and that is the art of protest for you all.
13: Yes.
14: And I thank you both so much for joining us today. Henry, Josephine, thank you. We're going to leave it there. But this is a conversation to be continued. For sure. To be continued.
13: You got a lot to tell you. Too.
14: Oh, my goodness. After the break, we bring you another conversation from our live podcast event featuring our colleagues from the Port of Entry podcast. Stay with us.

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7: Welcome back to KPBS Midday Edition. I'm Jade Hindman. This past weekend, KPBS recorded three of our signature podcasts in front of a live studio audience. This next conversation is hosted by Port of Entry's Alan Lilienthal and Natalie Gonzalez. Their podcast tells cross-border stories that connect us all. They sat down with Lourdes Ayon, a comedian, lobbyist, and storyteller who grew up in Tijuana. Here's part of that conversation.
0: So Lourdes, you grew up in Tijuana.
8: Yes.
0: Yay, me too. We're yes. Tijuana sisters. You later on moved to San Diego. So how did growing up in a border region so unique like this one, you know, Tijuana and San Diego, how did growing up in this region shape the way that you see the world?
8: That's duality. I think that's the first thing that comes to my mind. I think that being in the border, there's a really unique perspective that we have being so close to Tijuana and San Diego, that there's two whole countries that can coexist together. And yes, there's a whole border, and yes, there's a whole discussion, but there's a duality that is shared by just this region. It doesn't exist anywhere else in California, where we can see and eat the best tacos and the most incredible tortillas. That doesn't happen in Sacramento. I'm sorry, Sacramento, but they just don't have good tortillas over there. I don't know what they're doing.
0: That's true.
8: Carnazada fries, are you kidding me? Like, they didn't even know about carnazada fries.
0: Breakfast,
8: I was like,
0: nachos.
8: Where are they? Yeah, where are they? I went to a taco truck, and we ordered some enchiladas, and we said, we were ordering tacos. And the guy said, what would you like on your tacos? He was not Mexican. And we said, we want the whole enchilada. And he was like, oh, we don't sell enchiladas here. And we're like, wow.
9: I thought you were going to say he put an enchilada in the taco.
8: No. That's when I realized, like, I'm not in San Diego, Tijuana anymore. You know what I mean? That's when I was so far away from home at that moment. But that duality with the fact that this person couldn't think that whole enchilada didn't mean enchilada. It means, like, put everything on it, kind of a deal. And he was very literal about it, made me understand that I have the ability to not only see the differences in people and be comfortable with them and be tolerant and be celebratory of them, but also to see that duality in myself, because I'm very much Mexican and also very much American at the same time. And I feel like when people look at me, I look very Mexican. I can anyway. And I have to, and sometimes I feel self-conscious about that, and especially when I'm performing before white audiences. And so I feel like then the first thing I want to say is, yes, I'm Mexican, and don't get scared. And yes, I have papers, you know, that kind of a thing. Especially because in the environment that we're living in now, it's so like top of mind. This whole like ICE raids and people getting taken and kids in cages and all these elements that are existing and that are constantly being thrown at us. It's very scary and uncomfortable. But
9: to switch rhythm a little bit, you've talked about, we'll bridge them later in the conversation, but
8: sure,
9: to move to comedy, you've talked about being very influenced by English and Spanish comedy.
8: That's right.
9: Even when you didn't, as a kid, understand all the words in English,
8: right,
9: you understood the humor.
8: Yeah.
9: What do you think that says about humor as a universal language?
8: I think humor is in the body, and it's almost like a cadence, it's a melody. Like, you know when there's tension being built up, and then you know when something's going to happen, and somebody can release the switch, and we can all collectively laugh about something. We feel like, oh, okay, thank you. Okay, that didn't really happen. Or if you get caught with your, you know, hand in the cookie jar, everybody knows what that feels like. To, oh my God, I wasn't supposed to be here. Like, my niece was in my room going through my drawer, through a drawer, and we're like, hey. And she looked up at me and she was like, oh, what am I doing here? Right? So it's.
9: This isn't where I left my keys.
8: Yeah, it's kind of like, okay, that was humorous. And she didn't mean to be, but there's a collective human experience that we all recognize and that we can all laugh about it and that we can all share it. And I think in that way, you can feel it. You can feel the tension. You can feel that movement. You can feel that cadence. And it feels melodic to me. And a lot of my comedy comes from being Mexican, being, you know, speaking Spanish and families. And we were talking about how in Spanish we speak a lot faster.
0: Yeah.
8: And so there is cadence there. There's a rhythm there as well. And a lot of times people tell me when I go on stage, you need to speak a little bit slower. And I want to, but I just can't. It's a little bit hard for me not to, you know what I mean? And especially if I get excited and I'm like, this family, and it's just me being Mexican. I can't help it. And so, but then being, it's that cadence, it's that rhythm. And I think it's universal and people can understand it and feel it. I think as people, there's a connection. And that's why I feel it's like universal in that way. You don't need language per se.
9: Yeah, I love that you're, as a musician, I love that you're using all this very musical language, mm-hmm. because there's something, you know, when times are very difficult, our bodies tense up and it's hard mm-hmm. to move through that. I think mm-hmm. something about comedy is that you take all these chaotic, disturbing things and you turn them into harmony and melody and allow your body to be like to laugh mm-hmm. through it, and then you can move through it in a wiser way, I think. Mm-hmm. I think a lot of immigrant and border communities use humor as a way to navigate uncertainty and change and difficult times. Why do you think laughter is such a, I mean, maybe I answered it partially, but in your view, why do you think laughter is such an important tool or medicine to use in difficult times?
8: Yeah, so I work in politics and it's a really interesting perspective to also be in politics. And I've been in politics for about 28 years of my life now. I started off when I left San Diego, went to UC Davis and started working at the state capitol as a receptionist and worked my way up and eventually was chief of staff and then left the state capitol and started working as a lobbyist. And so having that perspective as a politician in a world of politics, and then there's so much pressure, so much tension, so much, like, politics is not easy. And I wish that it would actually make a difference right away, but there's so much bureaucracy, there's so much red tape, so much spinning around, and it's so incremental. It doesn't get solved right away. You gotta wait and unfortunately until something horrible happens and maybe you'll see some change. But the reason why I'm giving this really bad long answer is because there's a stacking up of tension and inequities and sadness and frustration and, like, you know, but things are more expensive now and there's like folks that are, they can't afford housing, access to higher education. You have like all these things and access to quality medical care. You have elderly that end up suffering these things as well. There's so many things, and it's stacked on top of stacking of all this like tension. We have to be able to laugh at it, right? We have to be able to laugh a little bit about what's going on.
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3: 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I'm Jade Hindman. This hour, we're bringing you three conversations from our live podcast event, exploring the art of protest in our democracy. Our colleagues at The Finest tell stories about the art and movements defining San Diego. And on Sunday, they sat down with Koi Sun. He's a San Diego-based sign painter who blends visual art and storytelling. Here's a portion of that interview.
4: So in recent years, you've taken your sign painting and your social media videos, and we'll get into the specifics of those later. But we like to start our episodes kind of in the middle of things with like a hook. So you've been using that work, your sign painting and your videos, as your own form of protest or activism. And my question is, can you remember a single moment when it dawned on you that you could do that? Or how you could do that?
5: Yeah, I mean, it's kind of weird to think of how, as my focus in my arts is sign painting, which is like a very traditional, relatively old, you know, like some people say dead or dying, you know, art discipline. And then my job as a social media content creator, which is very, very new. And in a lot of cases, I've had to find my own answers because the mentors and stuff to find these things, it is so new and it changes all the time. And I think I made that realization was from actually helping out my parents. And basically I made a video talking about how I painted for my parents' restaurant. It was just kind of like a throwaway thing, like, oh, let me just do it for fun. And what ended up happening was they were bombarded with customers forever, essentially. Like, I've had folks from Hong Kong or Texas or wherever saying, it's like, oh, we came all the way over here to eat. You know, we came to visit San Diego and eat at your parents' restaurant. Uh-huh. And just for context, like, you can imagine folks coming to San Diego and my parents are in a office park in Sereno Valley. there's you can see the seals in La Jolla or, you know, Seaport Village. It's just like, let me just go to this concrete jungle that I saw someone on TikTok. And so it's one thing to make a video and see like a million views and, you know, thousands of comments and all these other things, but it doesn't really feel like anything. But to see my parents' restaurant literally have people like, oh, like people actually do watch my videos, it made me think about how I can use that not just like for fun things, but also just like, you know, support my local communities and things like that.
4: Okay, let's talk about like sign painting and this concept of efficiency or getting things done like the fastest, cheapest way. How is sign painting and even like zooming out to be all analog niche trades, like how are those different from this efficient or bland sameness that we're seeing?
5: You know, any art movement is a contrast of whatever is prior. And in this case, because digital screens and stuff are so accessible, you know, you're basically born with an iPad at this point, kind of thing. The novelty of being sent to like a handwritten letter or something. And I'm getting emotional because I'm sure seeing a lot of folks here who've gotten a lot of handwritten letters for a lot while, yeah, like mixtapes, like actual like cassette mixtapes and things like that. you know, you send your birthday cards to email now, or like your gift cards are email, where it's just like, you know, it's like, oh, I want to give you like a Target gift card but I can also just buy a gift card online and send an email and be like, oh, here's a QR code. Just like spend that. I think that is the, I forgot the tchotchke, I think is the word. I noticed that with everyone. It's just like every young kid in a lot of ways is just, you know, collecting stuff and stickers and scrapbooking and all that. Yeah.
4: So back to a little bit more about your work. You make such great videos about your own process, your own challenges as an artist. And you also recently have started making videos that touch on like broader things, war, politics, oppression. How did you find your own way of doing this that felt

0: 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The work of the ACLU is about closing the gap between the America that was promised and the America that is. Learn more at www.aclu-sdic.org.
1: As relatively a normal person that I think I am.
2: Yeah.
1: Mm-hmm. but with that, it's the pressure of me having a reach where I could make a video and millions of people can watch it, and I can support businesses like my parents or like Libe Lula, the bookstore that I recently painted for. It felt like it was only right for me to speak up. And for a while, I didn't really know how, because it was just, in a sense, like I felt like I was an echo chamber where I was just repeating what everybody else was saying, like, look at this dramatic thing, or like, look at this like news and all these other things. And it didn't really feel like I was doing that much. And it felt like I was kind of wearing my audience out, as sad as that sounds. And so I took a lot of inspiration from Miss Rachel, a creator who does a lot of, like, you know, children's shows and things like that. And she found a way to touch on a lot of the same beliefs that I have, political beliefs and morals that I have, but in a way that focuses more on children, protecting children, and using that as kind of like a, the only word I can think of right now is Trojan horse, but it's not that. But she's like, this is about the children, but if you really look into it, there are a lot of things that I'm really mad about, kind of thing. That's what I saw from Miss Rachel.
2: Mm-hmm.
1: And so I was like, okay, let me try to do the same thing where, I recently learning about Palestine, things like that, I wanted to find my support. And for me, it was through, I met this person named Leanne who runs a music event group called Mazika here in San Diego. And I started painting for her and painting signs for her. I saw that Libe Lula was also pro-Palestine, and so I painted all their storefront windows for free and making videos about that. And it wasn't so much talking about like any political talking points. It was just like, hey, check out this, you know, Swana Muslim focused like music group, and they're so cool. But there's this underlying thing of like fun music events, cute bookstore, that is kind of like a way to, like, you know, poke and prod at my audience, being like, hey, like, I get it. Because the hardest part about being a content creator is that there's times when I've spoken up and my account has been attempted to be hacked, I've been threatened, and all these other things, because again, I reach so many people.
2: Mm-hmm.
1: And this was just like my way of doing it, essentially, that maintains my safety, but also feels like that I'm helping my community locally. Because as much as I like want to change things and like on a government level, it feels a lot easier to support the folks that are in front of me.
3: 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Also, don't forget to watch Evening Edition tonight at 5 for in-depth reporting on San Diego issues. I'm Jade Hindman. We'll chat again tomorrow. Until then, have a great day on purpose, everyone.

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2: Froggle, Dennis, Cutlery.ai, all names of made-up AI companies featured in ads posted around the New York City transit system a few weeks ago. They feature minimalist graphics and cryptic taglines like, "You pay us, we pay you." The ads are fake, but they bear an eerie resemblance to the real AI marketing campaigns proliferating in many cities. Comedians Harris Alterman and Dave Ross are the masterminds behind this elaborate joke, and they joined us to share what inspired them to take this on.
4: I wanted to do this because I was going insane riding the subway every day, seeing all these tech ads that were completely confusing and I had no idea what they meant. And I guess I wanted to see if other people also felt like they were going insane. And I think by this project getting as much attention as it did, it was very validating knowing that we are all feeling like we're going insane.
2: What was your process like coming up with these ads? What is the formula for an AI ad?
4: The formula for that is take a bunch of pictures of all the AI ads on the subway, and then basically just make a huge list of all of the words that they use. My wife came up with a good term for that. The language is jargonian, or as I like to call it, it's like slop voice. So we basically just make a big list of all these terms and words and little like phrases that they use. And then it's basically just a big Mad Lib session.
5: Yeah, one of my favorites. We're writing more now. And one of them is from blank to blank in just one blank. There's a lot of that.
4: Yeah, a lot of them use the same kind of phrases like blank, now in the palm of your hand.
5: Finally, blank, democratized.
4: Yeah.
5: And you're just like, yes, finally.
2: It strikes me that the way that AI billboards and AI ad campaigns talk to the public feels in many ways similar to the way that the AI industry and AI leaders talk to the public. It's often sort of going maybe to investors or B2B, you know. The message is not for us.
5: No.
4: It's definitely not for us. And that's why it's extremely annoying. It's like, if you guys want to talk to each other and advertise to each other, can you just like text each other or like send each other some emails? Like, why are you making this everybody else's problem?
5: Yeah, you know each other. There's like 50 of you that could buy this. Why do I have to see it? I do think that there must be some other reasoning. Like, there must be some sort of thought of like, normalizing this to the public will benefit us long term.
4: I think part of it is it helps their businesses look legitimate. So it's like, well, if they're advertising on the subway, they must be a legitimate business. So they must be like, there must be profitable. And it probably just helps the hype machine.
2: That was Harris Alterman and Dave Ross, comedians based in New York City. And New Yorkers, look out, there may be more fake tech ads coming your way. Courtney Bergseeker produced this episode. I'm Megan McCarty-Carino, and that's Marketplace Tech. This is APM.
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10: We all have blind spots.
11: That space between what your brain tells you you're seeing and what's actually there.
10: Magicians use our blind spots for fun, but can we protect ourselves when companies exploit our blind spots?
11: We're in the most dangerous moment, I think, in human history when it comes to a gap between what we see and what's actually there. The tools for exploiting our blind spots have been automated and scaled in ways that no individual human brain was built to defend against. Magicians have been running these techniques on audiences for centuries, but now they've been run on billions of people simultaneously by algorithms for profit and power.
10: I'm Meghna Chakrabarty. Today on Point, a master illusionist on how to avoid your blind spots. Stay with us.
12: Live from NPR News, I'm Giles Snyder. The U.S. military says it has completed another round of strikes against Iran, saying in a statement that dozens of military targets were hit near the Strait of Hormuz. Also, the U.S. resumed a naval blockade of Iranian ports Tuesday, as NPR's Quill Lawrence reports.
13: A ceasefire paused the war in April, but Iran and the U.S. immediately disagreed on how a June Memorandum of Understanding dealt with shipping through the Strait of Hormuz, a key waterway for oil and other products worldwide. This week, President Trump ordered a resumption of the blockade on maritime traffic to and from Iran and stepped up missile attacks on Iranian targets. Iran, in turn, has been striking U.S. allies in the region and hitting tankers it says are violating Iran's claim of control over the strait. From April through June, the U.S.-enforced blockade allowed dozens of aid shipments through, but turned back 140 vessels and fired on 9 that did not comply. Quill Lawrence, NPR News.
12: President Trump's border czar, Tom Holman, says the administration's move to suspend most traffic stops by Immigration and Customs Enforcement officers is not a policy change. He told Fox News Tuesday that it's a temporary pause to conduct a short-term review after 2 fatal shootings within a week. In a separate incident, authorities say a man in St. Augustine, Florida, died while running away from immigration officers Tuesday. He was struck by a tractor trailer. Federal Reserve Chairman Kevin Warsh was on Capitol Hill Tuesday, where he promised lawmakers on the House Financial Services Committee that the Fed will get inflation under control.
14: Now at the Fed, our number one objective is getting monetary policy right. That's our clear and constant aim, the star we steer by. And if we get policy right, and I can assure you we will, the inflation surge of the last 5 years will be a thing of the past.
12: Warsh appeared before the panel as fresh data showed inflation has cooled. Warsh also pledged to do his job if challenged by President Trump, citing the U.S. Supreme Court's recent opinion reaffirming the Fed's independence. Israeli airstrikes killed at least 13 Palestinians across Gaza Tuesday. Gaza's health ministry says 50 have been killed and more than 200 wounded over the past week. Here's NPR's Anas Baba.
15: Israeli strikes hit the several parts of Gaza on Tuesday. In northern Gaza, hospital officials say 7 people were killed when a strike hit a police post where civilians had gathered to file complaints. Gaza Interior Ministry says those killed included the head of police in northern Gaza and his deputy. The Israeli military said the strike targeted and killed 4 men described as Hamas militants in southern Gaza. Medics say an Israeli strike hit a tent sheltering displaced families, killing 1 person. Separately, health officials say a 10-year-old child was killed by Israeli gunfire with a bullet in the chest.
12: This is NPR. The South African government says it has deported more than 50,000 undocumented migrants amid a crackdown on illegal immigration. Kate Bartlett reports the government is facing pressure on the issue from protest groups.
16: About 53,000 undocumented migrants, mainly from Malawi, Zimbabwe, and Mozambique, have been deported in the past month, according to government figures. But thousands of migrants from those African countries are also fleeing on their own accord, fearful of weekly xenophobic protests that have sometimes turned deadly. A populist group called March and March is leading the charge against migrants, blaming them for taking South African jobs amid an unemployment crisis. Thousands of Zimbabweans have also gone to the border, waiting to be repatriated, and thousands of Malawians have been camped out in the open, waiting for government-facilitated buses to take them home. Kate Bartlett, NPR News, Johannesburg.
12: The Writers Guild of America is the latest to challenge Paramount's $81 billion acquisition of Warner Brothers Discovery. The guild filed a lawsuit Tuesday that seeks to block the merger, alleging it would harm movie and television writers in the U.S. On Monday, a coalition of 12 states, led by California's attorney general, filed a lawsuit seeking to halt the transaction. Capitol Hill, back on Capitol Hill Tuesday, the House overwhelmingly voted to pass a bill that would make daylight saving time permanent. The 308 to 117 vote sends the bill to the Senate. If enacted, the measure would end the twice-yearly changing of the clocks, though states could opt out. 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
10: This is On Point. I'm Meghna Chakrabarty. Today, we're going to start off with a little magic.
20: So we're going to go to my top camera so you get like a bird's eye view of my hands. You can see my hands here.
10: Okay,
20: so I have...
10: Well, this is Keelan Lazor. He's a professional magician who's been amazing audiences for 4+ decades. Keelan lives and works in Las Vegas, so he did this magic trick for me over Zoom. Now, you heard him say that he has this top camera. It's a bird's eye camera view. And in that view, I saw a small black wallet, slightly smaller than an iPhone. It was laying flat to the right of Keelan's hands. And then Keelan explained to me that inside this wallet, there was his lucky card.
20: I said, I've got a lucky card, just out of interest. Not one of the four queens, but if you were to have a lucky card that wasn't one of the four queens, what would it be?
10: It would be the five of clubs.
20: The five of clubs.
10: I just made that up. Is that okay?
20: Okay, that's fine. So it's not a real lucky card, but for the purposes of this, that would be your lucky card.
10: Well, to the left of the wallet is a thin stack of four playing cards. They're one on top of the other, all face down. And all I can see is the filigreed blue back of the top card. Then Keelan explains that all the cards are queens, those four cards. They're all queens, two red queens, two black queens. So the queen of hearts, diamonds, spades, and clubs.
20: Now, I'm going to remove two of these queens invisibly. That's where your imagination part comes in. They're either going to be the two red queens or they're going to be the two black queens, but they're going to be two queens of the same color. So, for example, I'm going to remove one queen out there, one queen out there. I've slid them out and I've placed them on the palm of my hand. Now, using your imagination, which two queens have I removed? Is it the two red queens or is it the two black queens?
10: The two red queens, as Keelan said. This part uses my imagination. He's not touching the cards. He's not touching them at all. His hands do gesture over them, but he is not removing any of the cards from the stack. They remain there untouched.
20: Absolutely spot on. It is the two red queens. You can see them sitting right there invisibly on my hand.
10: So I nailed it. My imagination nailed it. You can't fool me. But then Keelan asks the same question about the invisible red queens. Again, they're not really in his hands. There are no cards in his hands. But he asks, in my imagination, does he have the queen of hearts or the queen of diamonds in his palm now? And As I mentioned, he has yet to touch any of these cards. In reality, on the table, his palm is empty, facing my screen.
20: So, Meghna, you can clearly see which one it is. It's either the Queen of Hearts or it's the Queen of Diamonds. You can see it there, invisibly, in my hand. And I'm going to stick it face up back into the stack of the four queens, or the other three queens. Which one have I replaced back? Is it the Queen of Hearts or is it the Queen of Diamonds?
10: Queen of Diamonds. So, at this point in the trick, Keelan has yet to visibly touch the stack of cards on the table. Then, for the first time, he grabs the stack and spreads out the four cards. Three of them remain face down, but the third card from the bottom is somehow face up, and it is the red Queen of Diamonds.
20: Absolutely spot on. Place the Queen of Diamonds back into that stack. I have spread the cards out, and one of the cards that is face up is the Queen of Diamonds. Now, I was so sure you'd replace back that Queen of Diamonds, so unbelievably sure I placed it on a red back. Now, I was so unbelievably sure you'd replace back that Queen of Diamonds, I actually didn't even bother needing to bring any of the other queens to the table, and they are
10: all blank. Okay, so let me clarify something. So the blue cards, the four blue cards that were stacked face down on the top of the table, well, turns out one of them had a red back. It wasn't a blue back, and that was the Queen of Diamonds that I had identified. That's the only one that actually had a red back. And as you heard, the other three were all blank. Okay, so they were all blank. I loved this. But, you know, as a hard-hitting journalist, I've also got to bring some skepticism to the table. So here's what I think. Keelan only said, he only said that the four cards were all queens. He never actually showed them to me until this point in the trick. So it seems pretty likely that three of the cards were always blank. For the red Queen of Diamonds, well, there was a 25% chance I'd choose that one. Not terrible odds. But Keelan always gets this right. Always. So there has to be a delightful sleight of hand here somewhere. But again, he never touched the cards until the reveal. So, well, I guess that's magic. But then the trick just gets better. Remember how I said that my lucky card is the Five of Clubs? Keelan then reaches to his right hand. And for the first time, he picks up that black wallet that has been sitting there undisturbed on the table. He opens up the wallet, and inside,
20: my lucky card is also the Five of Clubs. And you can
10: get out of town.
20: So there you go.
10: Oh my gosh. Okay, wait. I have to just recap this because I want to come clean with you a little bit, Keelan. I love the charm of magic and illusions, but I'm also like, I'm a skeptic. This Five of Clubs thing really blew my mind.
20: Well, there you go. Your blind spots in action for you.
10: No kidding. Now, by the way, you can see we're going to have a video of this trick that Keelan performed for me via Zoom. We're going to have a video of it on our website, onpointradio.org. Be wowed, folks. It's really awesome. Simple, but just so effective. So effective, in fact, that I did ply Keelan for the secret to the trick, and he, of course, abides by the magician's code and did not tell. But the trick was a perfect demonstration not only of how magicians and illusionists take advantage of your blind spots for wonder and amazement, but also how blind spots can leave us quite vulnerable. Think more broadly for a moment. Politics, misinformation, deepfakes, AI, even commerce in general, all seek to exploit our blind spots, to make us believe things that are not true or behave in ways that we might not want to. So who better than a magician to tell us how to protect ourselves from manipulation? That's why Keelan has co-authored a new book along with his friend and colleague, the late neuropsychologist Dr. David Lewis. The book is called Unseen: Blind Spots and Why We Miss What Matters Most. And by the way, Dr. Lewis was a fellow of Britain's Royal Society of Medicine, a pioneer in neuromarketing. That's a field that's seeking to bridge consumer behavior with neuroscience. And sadly, Dr. Lewis died last year. But Keelan Lazer is here with us, and he joins us from Las Vegas. Keelan, welcome to On Point.
0: Thank you very much for having me. And that was a beautiful explanation of that routine. So thank you very much.
10: It was an explanation of how I have no idea how you did it. So can you tell me which of my blind spots, I hope this is not being too, not asking you to reveal the trick, but which of my blind spots did you take advantage of to make that work?
0: Expectation blind spots, for sure. Choice blind spots. I wasn't really managing where you look, which is where what most people think of magicians. They always think, oh, the hand is quicker than the eye, or he made me look in a particular place where I did something somewhere else. I wasn't really managing where you looked. I was managing where your brain went. So as I say, people always assume magic is about the eyes. And most of the time it isn't. It's just about assumptions. I don't have to plant those assumptions. Your brain supplies them for free, and it supplies them instantly. I say something, you complete it. And once you've completed it, in your mind, you defend it because it feels like your own conclusion, your own free choice. And that's kind of the power of it. So it's the gap between what I actually said and what your brain assumes I said or assumes I showed you. And that's where every trick lies. And it's where advertisers and politicians live too, really, on a daily basis.
10: Yeah. Yeah. So we're going to talk about the different types of blind spots you and Dr. Lewis identify in the book. But I just want to say for a quick second, Keelan, you're also called a digital illusionist because you actually use digital technology and robots and AIs in some of your shows. So again, just to be a little skeptical here, we were doing this over Zoom. So I relied on your Zoom setup on your end in Vegas with the cameras and everything.
0: Yeah.
10: You didn't trick me with some kind of like real-time deep fakery, did you?
0: I did not. I wouldn't put it past me, but for that, no, that was just a very simple, basic card trick because we only had like a few moments. But no, I could have done that on your Zoom. But I was intending to do a few more things, and then you know, time was short, and sadly, I couldn't do some of the digital stuff that I wanted to do. But no, if you have come to my show in Vegas, you will see a lot of tech, a lot of AI, robotics, and stuff like that that's embedded and blended into my show.
10: Okay, great. And by the way, you said that show is called Hacked, right? Hacked. Cool. Okay, so we have just about 30 seconds before our first break here. Can you tell me, even though you're obviously an expert at illusions and guiding the mind, as we later in the show talk through the different kinds of blind spots, does your expertise then make you immune to falling prey to similar sort of blind spots in your daily life?
0: That's the most humbling thing about writing this book. Just because I'm a magician doesn't mean I am fully immune to it. Obviously, I can be aware, but I fall for the same traps that everyone else does. Knowing how a trick works doesn't stop it from working on you, certainly in terms of the world of optical illusions. So I can watch a colleague perform a trick that I've performed hundreds of times myself and still experience illusion. The blind spot fires whether you understand it or not, and that's the beauty of it.
10: Well, Keelan Lazer joins us today. He is a professional magician and a digital illusionist. He's also co-author of Unseen: Blind Spots and Why We Miss What Matters Most. We'll have a lot more in just a moment. This is On Point.

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5: You're back with On Point. I'm Meghna Chakrabarty, and today we're talking about your blind spots and how, well, magicians use those blind spots for entertainment and wonder, but how the blind spots we all have leave us quite vulnerable to manipulation and exploitation. So Keelan Lazor joins us. He is a professional magician and digital illusionist. He's been performing magic tricks for decades, and he's co-author of Unseen, Blind Spots and Why We Miss What Matters Most. And by the way, we have an excerpt of the book at our website, onpointradio.org, and also there, you'll be able to find a video of the delightful trick that Keelan did with me about my lucky card. Okay, so Keelan, let me ask you, first of all, you define blind spots as that space between what our brain tells us that we are seeing and what's actually there, and that the gap is really quite large. And there's one really salient fact about why that gap is quite large, and that is that our brain simply cannot process all the information that's coming into us every second. Can you tell us more about that?
6: Absolutely. Our brain receives 400 billion bits of information per second, but it really only selects out about 20. That's how much your brain can consciously process at any one time. 20 bits. Everything else gets silently edited out before you even are aware it existed. And that's the number that really stops people. If your brain tried to process just 60 seconds of incoming information in full, it would take over 800 years to work through. So the brain's solution to that is to take shortcuts. It predicts, it fills in the gaps, it sees what it expects to see rather than what's actually there. And most of the time it works beautifully, but those shortcuts are also your blind spots. And as a magician, I've spent decades learning exactly where those shortcuts are and slipping things past them. And that's how magic works. And what David brought as a neuropsychologist was the science of why those gaps exist in the first place.
5: Right. So I suppose intuitively, this makes a lot of sense, right? Because we cannot process all the information coming into us through our senses at all times. And in order, I guess, to increase our chances of survival, I'm thinking of this from an evolutionary perspective, our brains are basically pattern-seeking machines, like you said, to make sense of the world, or we focus on things in order to provide some level of predictability, or be able to respond to particular dangers in our environment. And when that happens, we're really, all other information is just falling away because we're focused on the danger to us. So it makes a lot of sense. But in the book, you talk about sort of how the blind spots we have emerge from what's happening inside our brain and also what's happening externally. So tell us a little bit about the endogenous or the way our visual systems work that produce, I mean, I guess in this sense, almost literal blind spots.
6: Yeah, exactly. And that's a really elegant and slightly unsettling insight at the heart of the book. The brain isn't a camera passively recording reality. It's more like a detective constantly making its best guess about what's out there based on incomplete evidence and then acting on that guess. Your brain is running sort of constant predictions, and it prioritizes those predictions over raw incoming data. What you expect to see routinely overrides what's actually there. So internally, the blind spots comes from those prediction shortcuts, the brain filling in the gaps with what it thinks should be there rather than actually stopping to check. And as you say, that comes from evolution, and it's a matter of survival. Those cavemen that stopped to find out more information about what that noise was rustling in the grass got eaten, and those that didn't stop to think about it and just ran regardless of the information are the ones that produced children and survived.
5: Yeah. Okay, so that focus and the sifting of information, or the distillation, let's put it that way, it's really on display in one of the kinds of blind spots that you describe in the book. You mentioned it earlier, change blindness. So it's like how often we don't, and interestingly, do not notice changes that are going on in our environment. And this is one that I suppose magicians use a lot to their advantage. Mm-hmm. I mean, I'll say in the book, there's I won't say exactly what it is. There's an image in the book in this chapter, because I don't want people to, no spoilers here, but there's an image in the chapter that then is subtly changed in, they're side by side, the changed image and the original image. And I mean, in the book, you set us up for success, right? You say, look, people don't notice changes. It's, you know, their eyes tend to focus on certain things and completely ignore others. So here's two pictures. There's a change in it. Find the change. And Keelan, I gotta say, I spent some time staring at these photos. I was even like running my hands over it, and I'm like, I am gonna find this change, and I'm gonna be the I'm gonna be the smart one who is the exception that proves the rule, and I did not find it. Why is that?
6: There is a great video demonstration of that as well, when you're so focused on finding the change, and I'm not going to say which one it is because there's like over 30 in the book, something else happens to like really sort of kick you when you're down. I really like, that's one of my favorite ones, and I put it on social media, and I think it was like not even 95% didn't spot the biggest change of them all that was staring them in the face the entire time, which I find fascinating. It is one of the most jaw-dropping plot of blind spots in the entire book, when I'm talking about change blindness here, because it reveals how confidently wrong we can be about something that's right in front of our eyes. We assume that if something changes in our environment, we'll notice it, but we don't. Not unless our attention happens to be pointed directly at it at that precise moment. And there's another video demonstration in the book about me pickpocketing. I did a TV series many years ago, where I went to Brighton Beach in the UK, and under the guise of doing a love test, it was really, we were just trying to make something up to bring people to do this test. And the idea was that we had this little black ball, and they would bounce the ball on a table, and the higher the ball bounced, that's how loving that they would be. Okay, so it was kind of like it was just basically a ruse to get them to do something. And they dropped this ball, and while they're dropping this ball and focusing on how loving that they were or how attractive that they were, I was stealing their watch from their other hand and passing it to my friend behind them, and he ran off with the watch and placed it on a board, and then they turned around and their watch had vanished off their wrist and appeared on the board. And you can see their reactions. It's all genuine reactions. They had no idea that their watch had been removed because they were so fixated on watching that ball bounce.
5: Oh yeah. I mean, what's remarkable about that is you are literally, like, these are watches that are bound onto people's wrists. Yeah. You are physically touching them, and they still don't notice that the watches are gone. I mean, exactly. To me, this is what change blindness, why it's actually so shocking. Because in the example of the trying to find the change in the pictures, the very fact that, in this case me, but anyone, is focused on finding the change is the one of the reasons why they're actually likely to miss it. I mean, it is so counterintuitive. And then, of course, once you're told what the change is, it's screaming out at you from the photo. But there's real world, many, many real world implications to this. And you have tons of examples in the book. One of the ones that I actually found most intriguing were tests that were done on radiologists who were looking at like x-rays or scans of cancerous parts of the body. Can you tell us a little bit about sort of what this test found?
6: Yes. So there is the famous gorilla experiment, which is a very famous study in psychology. It's the invisible gorilla, where participants are asked to watch a basketball match and they're asked to count how many passes that the basketball players make from the team in white to the team in black. And they're so focused on watching the basketball that they miss a guy in a gorilla outfit literally walk across the court. And then these spectators are asked, did they spot the gorilla? And a good proportion of those people never spots the gorilla. That same experiment was also done on radiologists. They were given scans and a little gorilla was placed in the scans, and they were so focused on looking for the cancer that they missed the gorilla actually on the scans. And if, you know, if it can happen to them, it can, you know, happen to anyone. The kind of radiologists examine, they, you know, looking for cancer nodules. These were expert radiologists, mm-hmm. highly trained, highly experienced, looking carefully, you know, and they still missed it. 20 out of 24, I believe, was the statistic that and missed it completely. They're looking straight at it and their brain simply did not register that their gorilla was on the scans. It's fascinating. Just because they're so experts at their field doesn't make them
5: immune to falling prey.
6: Exactly.
5: Blind spots.
6: Exactly.
5: And again, because they're human, it has nothing to do with their expertise. But what's raised here is like, okay, all of us, when we get focused on seeking out one thing, we miss information about everything else. So my question to you then would be, again, if part of the goal here is to protect ourselves from being manipulated due to the existence of in this case, choice blindness, change blindness. How could we protect ourselves from that?
6: So you can protect yourself in a few ways. You can't really eliminate change blindness completely, but you can build habits that dramatically reduce how badly it costs you. So the first thing is just slowing down before making important decisions. Change blindness thrives on autopilot. The moment you're rushing, distracted, or on autopilot, the gaps get wider and wider. So you should, you know, actively looking for what's missing rather than what's present. Most of us scan for new additions. We rarely ask, you know, what was here before and, you know, but isn't now. Training yourself to ask that second question catches an enormous amount of those. So with products and services used regularly, you know, actively compare them to how they were 6 months ago, volume, size, quality, price per unit. You know, shrinkflation mm-hmm. is a big thing. It only works because we trust familiar packaging and stop checking, you know, that kink in the, you know, the washing up liquid bottle, you know, apparently was designed to so they can reduce the amount of liquid in the bottle, you know, but, you know, those small changes in packaging, you know, the amount of potato chips you get in your crisp bag, etc. There's small changes, but, you know, they make a big difference to the bottom line of some of these companies.
5: Absolutely. And they make a big difference to the bottom line of we shoppers, right? Because if you're paying the same or possibly more for less and you don't even know that, that's you're being manipulated by corporations. Okay, so slowing down, this is going to be a bit major theme, I think, and looking for what's not there. That is really interesting. So let's move to the next one. This is choice blindness. How do you describe what that is?
6: Choice blindness is when you have, sometimes you have too many choices that can also create a blind spot. A Swedish psychologist called Lars Hall ran a beautiful experiment. He showed people two photographs of faces and asked them to choose the more attractive one. What they didn't realize is that they chose one and then he quickly switched that photo for the other choice. And then people would explain why they chose that choice, even though it was their choice that they didn't make, if that makes sense. He switched the photo for the other one. And I explain this in a book and I show a video of exactly how he kind of did that switch. Psychologists call these kind of explanations, confabulations, stories the brain constructs after the fact to make sense of something that it doesn't actually understand. But they're not lying. They're trying to genuinely believe an explanation that they were given. And it extends beyond photographs. Lars Hall ran the same experiment with jam flavors, with tea, and asking people to defend their positions they'd explicitly rejected moments earlier, and the results were the same. So choice blindness is fascinating.
5: Wait, so let me be sure I understand this. So people were asked to defend a decision that they hadn't actually made. Is that right?
6: Yes. So, for example, with the experiment with the attractive people, he had two photographs and they would choose which one they were most attractive. He would push the picture to them. As he was pushing the picture to them, that picture would change to the other image. And then he would ask them straight away, why did they choose that image? And again, they defended their, even though it was a completely different image, it was the other one, they defended their choice, which was, I find, fascinating.
5: But that is so fascinating. No, go ahead. Sorry, I didn't mean to interrupt.
6: No. It reveals something quite profound about how we make decisions. We don't actually have as much access to our own reasoning as sometimes we think we do. The decision happens, then our brain writes a story about why suddenly.
5: Well, the reason why I'm wondering about this is because this one is, I think, very, very important in terms of how we get along with each other in society. It's important in politics because, you know, we're living in a time where a politician might say something but do the exact opposite, but the support for that politician goes undiminished, right? And it feels like there's some parallel there. It's like that is not the person or, let's say, the type of policy that you voted for, but people will still stick to that person, you know, ferociously. Do you think that's a kind of like a fair comparison?
6: Yeah, I think you put your finger on one of the most important and troubling applications of this entire book. What you're describing is choice blindness operating at a massive societal scale. People defending positions and politicians that bear no sort of resemblance to what they originally chose, with complete conviction and zero awareness that anything may or may not have changed. And it's turbocharged by something called confirmation bias. Once we've made a choice, our brains actively seek out information that confirms that choice was correct and filters out anything that contradicts it. And algorithms and social media are specifically also engineered to exploit exactly that.
5: Well, we are talking today with Keelan Lazor. He is a professional magician and digital illusionist and co-author of Unseen, Blind Spots, and Why We Miss What Matters Most. There's much more in a moment. This is On Point.

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4: You're back with On Point. I'm Meghna Chakrabarty, and Keelan Laser is with us today. He is a professional magician and illusionist. He's in Las Vegas, but he's with us today because he's co-author of a book called Unseen: Blind Spots and Why We Miss What Matters Most. And his co-author, by the way, is the late neuropsychologist David Lewis, who died last year. And we have an excerpt of the book at onpointradio.org. Keelan, I was wondering if there's a third type of blind spot that you go over in the book, and it's called expectation blind spots. So what are those?
5: Expectation blind spots are perhaps one of the most dangerous of all eight, because they can people, and they do regularly. Your brain doesn't wait passively for information to arrive. It's constantly predicting what it's about to see based on what it expects. And actually, a lot of those tricks that I did to you is based on expectation blind spots. When the reality doesn't match the prediction, our brain often edits out rather than updating the prediction that it's made. So, for example, a nurse administering blood thinner, she expected the label to read 10 units per milliliter. That's what she saw. It actually read 10,000 units, and sadly, the patient died. Her brain literally rewrote the label to match her expectations. A doctor reached for what he expected to be morphine, and it was hydromorphine, an opioid that's 5 times stronger, and sadly, also, the patient died. The same mechanisms exactly in aviation. Wrong airport landings have happened 150 times in the United States in just 20 years. Pilots see what their mental map tells them should be there, not what's actually through the windscreen. A Ryanair flight landed at a military base 8 kilometers from the correct airport. So it happens all the time, and it can have catastrophic effects.
4: Well, and then, as you said, getting back to the world of digital technology, because it basically is our world these days, not only does confirmation bias, not only is that heightened because of the way algorithms tailor the information that comes to us, but I presume it also then exacerbates this expectation bias problem, right? Because if we're constantly being fed what we are expecting, then does that sort of narrow our ability to maybe not recognize the unexpected, but recognize when something is not true, if we're only ever getting a diet of kind of what we want to or what we're expecting.
5: Exactly. And this is where it gets alarming, because the two blind spots are feeding each other in a loop that's getting faster and more powerful every day. The algorithm leans to what you already believe and serves you content that confirms it. And that content reinforces your expectations. Those strengthens expectations, make you even less likely to notice something that contradicts them. And the algorithm reads that engagement and doubles down. And it's like a self-tightening trap. And what's particularly insidious is that the algorithm isn't neutral. It's been deliberately designed to exploit this loop every time a sort of social media app's bottom post is only half visible. That's a deliberate design choice to trigger your, like, the scroll reflexes. These engineers who understand exactly which cognitive blind spots to press. And the algorithms are designed to enrage and create debate. They want comments, and they feed you more information on what you want to see. And again, it's narrowing your focus and widening your blind spots.
4: Yeah. This links to what you call the three Fs, right? Fatigue, fear and fury, and how when we're in those states, our blind spots are wildly exacerbated. Let's focus on fatigue for a second, because, your examples of the doctors who accidentally gave the wrong doses or wrong medications. Again, for people just sort of in everyday situations, not in the constant, very high stress situation of being a medical professional, but I feel a lot of people just have a lot of information fatigue just in their daily lives in this day and age. And that I can see even in myself how sometimes it just makes my brain lazy, and I know I'm missing information that I should otherwise be picking up on.
5: For sure. When you're fatigued, your brain doesn't just slow down. Its ability to detect what's missing, what's changed, what doesn't match expectation collapses dramatically. All the shortcuts get wider and the filters get coarser. There was the Space Challenger space shuttle disaster, I think it was in 1986, I think. Mm-hmm. Fatigue was reported as one of the a major contributing factor to that. The operators had been on duty for 11 hours on their third consecutive day. I think it was 11 or 12 hour shifts. Some of the most trained technical minds in the world, and their brains stopped seeing what was right in front of them. And there's the Three Mile Island disaster, which was the worst accident in US commercial nuclear history. Workers failed to spot the loss of core coolant water from the stuck valve, and it wasn't incompetence, it was their exhausted brains at that precise hour when the brain's alertness just naturally collapsed. And so that's the critical detail, really. The brain's alertness doesn't just gradually fade with tiredness, it specifically collapses. So it's not an opinion, apparently that's neuroscience. Between 2 a.m. and 7 a.m. your brain literally collapses with alertness. So don't make important decisions when you're fatigued.
4: When you're tired, yeah.
5: Absolutely.
4: Yeah. I'm just thinking about, again, on a daily basis, we should probably build opportunities for us to get rested or give our brains a break. Just get off the computer and take a walk as often as you can. Yeah. Okay, So in the book, sorry, Keelan, but I'm just mindful of the time here, actually, speaking of attention, my attention being distracted. There's a giant red clock in front of me. Sure. But you do actually give some tips in the book on how to reduce our vulnerability to these three types of blind spots. And I was very fascinated to see that the first one is actually try to expose yourself to more diversity in terms of viewpoints, opinions, your personal experiences. What is it that a diversity of experiences does to combat the blind spots?
5: Well, different people literally see different things, not metaphorically, perceptually. What your brain filters out, mine might catch. What my expectations edit away, yours might register. Diverse perspectives aren't just like morally valuable, they're actually essential. Every organization, every relationship, every decision-making group that surrounds itself with identical backgrounds and identical viewpoints has identical blind spots. And we can, that goes back to the algorithms as well. You get into your bubble of seeing the same thing and like confirming your, you know, your bias. You need diversity, and nobody that's in, if you're in the same group with the same mindset, the same upbringing, nobody in that group will everyone will miss the same things because they are they're not diverse enough. So different cultures bring in lots of different people, different viewpoints that challenge your own.
4: It's so fascinating to me, as you said, that people can literally also see different things. It's really amazing to me. Okay, and so then you also talk about, what we brushed upon a moment ago, like giving yourself time, right, to review your options, to understand what may be missing, to consider alternatives. Don't rush. That makes a lot of sense. And then there's two of them that have to do with being sort of

0: Our beliefs and assumptions feel like conclusions we've reached through careful reasoning, and the research shows that they're mostly shortcuts our brains built early on and has been defending ever since. The expectation blind spot feeds directly on sort of unexamined assumptions. If you've never questioned why you believe something, your brain will keep seeing evidence that confirms it and editing out everything that doesn't automatically, invisibly, and constantly. Stereotypes are particularly particularly powerful blind spot generators because they operate below sort of conscious awareness. You don't decide to apply a stereotype. It fires before you've even registered. You're making a judgment. Amazon's AI recruitment tool was biased against women because not because someone programmed to be, but because it was trained on predominantly male CVs. The stereotype was baked in invisibly. So questioning how you came by a belief is genuinely powerful. Not what you believe, but really where it came from. Was it evidence? Was it something you were told repeatedly as a child? Was it an algorithm that keeps showing you and confirming content over and over and over again? So challenging stereotypes, it's not about political correctness. It's really just about accuracy. Every stereotype is a prediction your brain makes before it has real information. And
1: And I was gonna say, and similarly, then this is a, I'm starting to see sort of how all these pieces fit together, because then you also talk about how it's kind of important to make yourself a little uncomfortable at times, right? Step outside of the familiar so that you are experiencing new things, new people, new ideas, such that that can sort of, instead of making our blind spots even more myopic by being in slightly uncomfortable situations, it actually broadens the kind of information I think we can recognize or perceive or take in. I really like that one. And then you also talk about really doing everything one a person can to avoid just seeing the world in sort of binary terms, black, white, good, bad. Why is that important?
0: for sure. It's important to it's important to well, your brain loves binary thinking. It's fast for the brain, it's efficient, safe or dangerous, friend or enemy, right or wrong. In evolutionary terms, that speed saves your life. In a complex modern world, it's catastrophically really limiting. The moment you decide something is really good or bad, your brain stops processing the nuance of it. And the nuance is almost always where that truth actually lives. Think about fake news. It spreads because binary thinking makes us categorize a story as confirming what we believe or attacking what we believe. The moment it confirms us, we stop interrogating it. The moment it attacks us, we dismiss it. Either way, we never actually examine it.
1: Yeah. You know, one of the great takeaways I have from the book is, I guess, something that's been obvious to magicians and psychologists for a long time, but we're constantly making choices that feel free to us, right? Like, I was free to make the choice of my five of clubs. I'm not going to ask you again how you did that, but they're not necessarily perfectly free, right? They are influenced by the either gentle or nefarious exploitation of these blind spots. It's really something to think about in terms of how we move through the world every single day. But Keelan, I wanted to actually just wrap up the last couple of minutes we have. You're the first magician I've ever spoken to on this program, and
0: Hey.
1: and I was just wondering, you've been doing magic since you were four? How did you get into it?
0: So I've been doing magic since I was 4 years old. I saw a magician, a Las Vegas magician called Lance Burton, who no longer has a show here anymore, but he did back then. I was 4 years old. I saw him on a TV show. I got obsessed by this magician, asked my parents for a magic set, and there's not been a day since then that I haven't been thinking, practicing, learning the art of magic. And it goes full circle as well, because Lance Burton and Teller from Penn & Teller were one of the two magicians, and actually Uri Geller, that wrote my letter of recommendation to get a green card to work in the US. And they liked what I did and what I do, and now I'm here in Las Vegas with my own show at Mandalay Bay. So it kind of goes full circle.

0: This is NPR News.
1: Good morning. I'm Tracy Burcham at the BBC. Australia's Prime Minister has announced wide-ranging plans to regulate AI, including restrictions on data centres and enhanced copyright protections. Anthony Albanese said it was important to protect the arts.
2: An artist's creative endeavour is their work and their property. No company should use Australian books, music, art or news to build or train AI without the artist's control.
1: Official figures show economic growth in China slowed sharply between April and June as weak domestic demand and the impact of the Iran war on oil prices overshadowed strong exports. Vietnamese police are investigating an alleged international diamond smuggling network worth millions of dollars. They say the diamonds were being smuggled from India via Hong Kong. Dozens of people have been arrested. Argentina's vice president has stoked tension ahead of the World Cup semi-final with England by directly linking the match to the Falklands War of the 1980s. In a social media post, Victoria Villarruel branded the English pirates and usurpers. The BBC's Mimi Swaby.
3: Her message contradicts the position of Argentina's coach, Lionel Scaloni, who says it's just a football match. History makes it very emotional, but it should not be mixed up with sad events of the past. An Argentine War Veterans Federation has also called on fans to focus on football rather than politics.
1: I'm Tracy Burcham at the BBC in London.
4: Data centers that power AI suck up energy and water. They're so unpopular that New York just paused their development for a year. But some cities are open for business. Next time, here and now.
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6: Good morning, Amy Martinez. Why is it that when you walk into an IKEA to get one thing, somehow you're there hours later? Fitting then that in December, there will be a marathon inside an IKEA in England. Runners will race through the aisles, past the register, and around the warehouse for 17 laps. There will be Swedish meatballs at the aid station. Runners will probably get medals, not kidding, with instructions to assemble the medals themselves. It's Morning Edition.
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8: This is Asian View from NHK World Japan. I'm Keiko Kitagawa. An international conference has failed to reach agreement on expanding catch quotas for Pacific bluefin tuna. This means it will be difficult to increase the limits from next year. The week-long conference wrapped up in Japan on Tuesday. The negotiators discussed a 25% increase in the catch quota for bluefin tuna weighing 66 pounds or more in the Western and Central Pacific. The area includes Japan's coastal waters. They also discussed reducing the cap for the priced fish weighing less than 66 pounds by 6%. The participants couldn't overcome their differences due to opposition from Mexico. The death toll from a fire that engulfed a pub in Bangkok on Sunday has risen to 30. Many of the victims are believed to have died as they tried to flee the smoke that quickly filled the one-story building. One survivor says there was little chance of escape.
9: It was so rapid we didn't think. Simply put, there was no way at all to get out. The people who managed to get out were already outside and they ran to the outer area. The people who were inside couldn't get out because we didn't know where the exit was.
8: Investigators say many bodies were found in the bathroom near one of the rear exits. They're looking into whether the door could actually be used to get out of the building. The World Health Organization has opened an office in Tokyo to deepen its cooperation with Japan. The new branch will focus on strengthening healthcare systems in developing nations. There are growing concerns about the decline in support for developing countries, partly due to the decision by the United States to withdraw from the WHO. We are broadcasting from NHK in Tokyo. It's been 1 year since three sites linked to the murderous Khmer Rouge regime were registered as UNESCO World Heritage Sites in Cambodia. A ceremony was held at Tuol Sleng Genocide Museum in Phnom Penh. Over 1.7 million people are believed to have lost their lives under the Khmer Rouge in the late 1970s. UNESCO says the museum, a former prison and an execution site known as a killing field, reflect a period of human rights abuses and widespread violence. Cambodia faces the challenge of passing on the lessons of the genocide to future generations. More than 70% of the country's population was born after the Khmer Rouge regime collapsed. The head of Japanese tech giant SoftBank Group says AI agents that can perform tasks autonomously will likely be in wide use within 15 years. Son Masayoshi set out his vision while explaining how his company will boost investment in AI infrastructure. Son told a conference in Tokyo that 100 trillion AI agents will be created by 2040. He said humanoid robots will replace humans in performing most physical labor. Son estimated that $5 trillion of annual global investment in AI infrastructure, such as data centers, electricity, and semiconductors, will be needed by 2040. He predicted that AI will account for 20% of global GDP by then. Japan's Maritime Self-Defense Force is conducting its annual mine warfare exercise off the northeastern prefecture of Aomori. This year's 13-day exercise includes mine laying, mine sweeping, mine hunting, and explosive ordnance disposal. It involves 10 MSDF vessels, including mine sweepers, and about 800 personnel. The US and Indian navies are also taking part. On Tuesday, procedures for clearing mines connected by wires to anchors on the ocean floor were confirmed. Divers were lowered from helicopters into the sea to set explosives on simulated mines. Real mines were not used in the drill. The commander of the amphibious and mine warfare group says mine disposal is needed to secure the safety of shipping routes. Rear Admiral Ikeuchi Izuru says the MSDF regularly conducts the training exercise so it can perform its duties adequately in various environments. Japan's Fire and Disaster Management Agency says nearly 4,600 people were taken to hospital for heat stroke between July 6th and 12th. That's more than three times as many in the previous week. The agency attributes the increase to consecutive days of high temperatures as many regions mark the end of the rainy season. This is Asian View from NHK World Japan.
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17: From Marketplace in New York, I'm Kimberly Adams. We're going to get our first look at GDP for the second quarter later this month. And if it's anything like the first quarter, the data will show us that the economy is being increasingly fueled by investment in AI. All the spending that goes into building data centers, along with all the other technology that powers artificial intelligence. Marketplace's Justin Ho looked into how much the economy is relying on that spending.
19: It's been a while since we've seen this much spending by the tech sector.
20: We haven't really seen it since the 1990s, when we saw the growth of the internet.
19: Charlie Dougherty is a senior economist with Wells Fargo. Business investment in general makes up about a fifth of overall GDP. So Dougherty says it's encouraging that AI investment is so strong, considering what's going on with the rest of the economy.
20: You know, what we've seen is a housing market that's really been struggling. We still have relatively high interest rates. Consumer spending looks like it's moderating.
19: But there are limits to how much AI-related spending can support the broader economy. For instance, data centers rely heavily on imported electronics, says Josh Lehner with SGH Macro Advisors.
21: So we're talking about, you know, trying to reshore U.S. manufacturing activity. This spending, you know, is not really translating into a lot of domestic jobs on the manufacturing side.
19: Lehner says AI investment is creating jobs in construction, but that's just a short-term boost, says Bernard Yaros with Oxford Economics.
22: You know, once you stand up a data center, it doesn't really take that many people to man it or to maintain it.
19: This wave of investment also might not last, says Kathy Bosjancic, chief economist at Nationwide.
23: At some point, it will peak probably in the next, could even be in 2027 or so, 28. Doesn't mean it's going to drop sharply, but could peak and start to taper off a little bit.
19: Bosjancic says that wouldn't necessarily be a bad thing for the overall economy, because the investment in AI infrastructure isn't where the real payoff is.
23: The big payoff is once it gets disseminated through businesses, they utilize that and reorganize themselves around this new technology.
19: Bosjancic says there have been plenty of waves of

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1: Hi, I'm David Bennett, the Joanne Clark General Director and CEO of San Diego Opera. 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
2: This is Off the Path. I'm Davis Donovan. To celebrate America's 250th birthday, we're

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2: Good morning. I'm Tori Peck with a check on traffic, starting with a crash in La Costa, South 5 La Costa Ave. Everything's in the center divide. Not too bad of a slowdown there. It's still pretty much up to speed. Oceanside to the split is about 25 minutes. South 15, you've got some heavy traffic through Temecula. Once you get past that lower 79, it'll pick up and looks great through Escondido. North 5 and the 805 are still up to speed out of our South Bay. 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
7: You're listening to Morning Edition on KPBS. I'm Katie Anastas. A San Diego judge has rejected defamation claims filed against KPBS over prior reporting on a proposed data center in Imperial Valley. Public Matters reporter Jake Gatta has more.
8: Last year, KPBS reported on a proposed data center project in Imperial County. That story said the data center would require 750,000 gallons of water per day for facility operations. Sebastian Rucci, the developer with a company called Imperial Valley Computer Manufacturing, took issue with this coverage. They called the stories a, quote, coordinated series of defamatory publications disseminated across multiple platforms in their complaint. But last Friday, Superior Court Judge Cynthia Freeland ruled in favor of KPBS. The plaintiffs argued the story was inaccurate because it didn't include their plan to use reclaimed water. Judge Freeland wrote, that doesn't change the fact that the data center would require 750,000 gallons a day. In a statement, KPBS General Manager Deanna Mackey said, quote, we stand by our reporting and our newsroom's high journalistic standards. Rucci told KPBS he respectfully disagrees with the court's ruling and he plans to pursue further legal action. Jake Gatta, KPBS News.
7: Most of us don't think about the cost of dying until we're forced to. As part of our Price of San Diego series, KPBS health reporter Heidi DeMarco explains why saying goodbye can cost thousands of dollars.
9: This is the sound of one of life's hardest moments. And in San Diego, it can also be one of the most expensive.
10: I spent time with the families. I helped them make all of these decisions that they have to make in one of the worst moments of their lives.
9: Penny Waugh is a death doula and a funeral arranger.
10: And what I learned was that we are so uneducated on what death and dying can look like here in the U.S. and people are just making rash, urgent decisions.
9: She says many families walk into a funeral home without knowing what their options are.
10: We're all familiar with American burial, where the body's embalmed, we're placed into a casket, then that casket goes into a concrete vault.
9: A traditional burial remains an important choice for many families, especially the older generation. Iris Wise is a family service advisor at Singing Hills Memorial Park. It's a cemetery in El Cajon.
11: A traditional in-ground casket for a single person, that's closer to about $12,000 to $13,000.
9: So where does that money go? Wise says families aren't just paying for cemetery space. They're paying for the land, the labor, the burial vault, and ongoing care. Those costs rarely go down.
11: The cost of any kind of burial will go up every single year, regardless of inflation or not.
9: Getting a body prepared at a funeral home is another cost. Nationally, the average price of a traditional funeral is about $8,300. Waugh says here in San Diego, it's often well over $10,000.
10: Cemetery space can be really expensive here because we have beautiful views and beautiful landscape. And all of those carry a little bit of a higher price tag.
9: And for families who aren't expecting that kind of bill, the decision about how to say goodbye can quickly become a decision about what they can afford.
10: It can be a little sticker shock. And so what happens, unfortunately, is a lot of people just automatically opt for flame cremation.
9: Flame cremation can start around $1,500. Savannah Turhan owns Orchid Cremations in Carlsbad. She says cremation is still the most popular option, but she's seen a growing interest in alternatives.
0: So that younger generation coming up is definitely more environmentally conscious. They want more options.
12: So that would be the perforated basket that the loved one would stay in, and the perforations allow that water to cycle.
9: Among the newer options is water cremation. It can cost around $3,800. It's more than flame cremation, but providers say part of that cost comes from how the process works.
12: Water cremation is an all-electric process. The cost of electricity itself has definitely gone up, and it has been significant for us.
9: Kayla Flores runs White Rose Aqua Cremation in Escondido.
12: It's basically returning your body to its natural state, which is amino acids, peptides, sugars, protein, and water.
9: Then there's burial at sea. It can cost anywhere from $500 for an unattended ash scattering to about $6,000 for a full body burial. Chris Anderson is owner of Water and Ash Burials.
13: People get a sense of peace when they're out at the ocean that you might not get in a traditional cemetery setting.
9: He says the price covers the boat and crew, the permits, flowers, and a memorial with the exact coordinates of where a loved one is laid to rest.
10: Do you want me to just put it right here?
12: Yeah, okay.
10: So instead of going into the ground, you go into like a chamber.
9: Hua believes the burial choices people have will only continue to grow.
10: So within about 3 months, this is what your body will turn into.
9: Beginning next year, California will legalize another option, human composting.
10: All of your fleshy material turns into soil. And then you take your bones,
9: Hua holds a mound of soil in her hands, made from human remains.
10: You can mix it with like Miracle-Gro and plant vegetables and flowers. And
9: for Hua, the goal isn't to convince families how they should say goodbye. It's to make sure they know they have choices. Heidi DeMarco, KPBS News.
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2: At West 94 at the 15, they've got the right lane coned off. They've been doing a lot of road work in the area, but it's kind of difficult to see until you're on top of it. So right lane closed, West 94 at the 15. West 8 is up to speed. El Cajon to the 5 will take you just about 20 minutes. No problems out of our South Bay, North 5 and the 805. South 15, you've got some tough traffic through Temecula, but it picks up past the lower 79. 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
17: Good morning. This is the California Report. I'm Alex Hall in San Francisco. California health officials say an outbreak of a foodborne stomach parasite that's generated nearly 7,000 suspected cases nationwide has not reached the state. KQED's Carly Severn has more.
18: Michigan has seen the largest surge in cyclosporiasis with over 3,000 reported cases. Officials there say it may be linked to lettuce contaminated with human feces. But California's health department says the case count here is actually lower this year than last. UCSF's Dr. Peter Chin Hong says the fact that infections are foodborne rather than person-to-person is a good sign.
19: We would have seen it if it was some distributor that we had that the Midwest groceries or restaurants also use because it should all happen at the same time.
18: The Cyclospora parasite's chief symptom is severe diarrhea, which the CDC describes as, quote, sometimes explosive. For the California Report, I'm Carly Severin.
17: Riverside County's Board of Supervisors has agreed to create a committee to study recommendations that call for oversight of its sheriff's department. A grand jury recently made the recommendations after investigating concerns about jail deaths and a lack of oversight. KVCR's Madison Ament reports.
20: 29 people have died in jails run by the Riverside County Sheriff's Department since 2023. The grand jury concluded the department needs more transparency and accountability, and it made recommendations to improve jail conditions and form an independent oversight authority. The Board of Supervisors Committee has until January to decide what to do. Lisa Matus, whose son Richard died in a Riverside County jail in 2022, says she hopes they move forward with oversight.
21: The grand jury report says everything that we've said all along, that there's problems.
20: Meanwhile, Sheriff Chad Bianco said in a statement to KVCR that his department does not need more oversight. For the California Report, I'm Madison Ament in Riverside.
17: Much of the Central Valley is under a heat advisory today, as temperatures could reach triple digits. Many of the region's unincorporated communities don't have public swimming pools where they can cool off. That also means residents don't have a place to learn how to swim, which could have tragic consequences. But as Alice Daniel reports, when a pool does come to town, it can change and save lives.
22: Victor Perez Pacheco.
23: At the Orosi High School graduation last year, 201 students lined up in rows to walk onto an outdoor stage and receive their diplomas. But one student who should have been there wasn't. 2 years ago, Alejandro Araujo and some of his friends were on a boat at Shaver Lake in Fresno County.
24: He had a safety vest and he jumped in the water, and the safety vest must have just slipped right out of him and he never came up.
23: That's Yolanda Valdez. She's the superintendent of the Cutler-Orosi Joint School District in Tulare County.
24: It was the most devastating, awful thing ever. There was an empty chair at graduation.

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2: Crash in Mission Valley, northbound 805, just before the 8th. The left lane is blocked. Several cars involved. Already back things up from the 15. North 15 is a great choice. North 163. Northbound 5 is looking great. National City to La Jolla should take you just about 20 minutes. West 94 at the 15, they do have the right lane coned off. And southbound 15, heavy stuff through Temecula, but past the lower 79, it picks up. 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
2: North 805 crash at the 8 has been cleared out of lanes, but really back things up behind it out of National City. North 15 is a great choice. Northbound 5 is as well, although it is getting heavier, mainly through National City, the 54 to Main, and then nice and clear. West 94, a little backup now between the 15 and the 5. West 8 is looking great, Mission Valley. 52 West, you've got some traffic now, the 125 to about the top of the summit. 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
5: It's Morning Edition from NPR News. I'm Leila Faldin.
6: And I'm A. Martinez. President Trump's National Guard deployment to Washington, D.C. has been extended until Inauguration Day 2029. The Pentagon confirmed the news to NPR. Thousands of armed uniformed troops have been patrolling the city for nearly a year already. NPR's Kat Lonsdorf has been following Trump's various National Guard deployments. Kat, so just remind us about this deployment and what's it like in D.C. these days.
7: Yeah, President Trump deployed the National Guard here back in August of last year after declaring a crime emergency in the city despite a 30-year low in violent crime. He ended that emergency declaration a month later, but the troops and the federal law enforcement task force that they're a part of continued. Since then, the number of Guard members in the city has slowly increased over time. In recent weeks, it's hit nearly 5,000, not just from D.C., but from about 20 states. All of the Guard have been deputized by the U.S. Marshals as special police, and they carry a firearm, which is pretty rare for a domestic deployment. And I live in D.C. I see the troops every single day, multiple times a day, doing what are called presence patrols, basically just walking around residential and business areas, making their presence known. They've become a regular and controversial part of the scenery of the city.
6: All right. So has the White House said anything about why this deployment was extended for several more years?
7: No, I reached out to the White House to ask why an extension for another 2.5 years was deemed necessary, but haven't gotten a response. President Trump has repeatedly hailed the D.C. mission as a success, falsely claiming that the city has, quote, almost no crime anymore. Crime has gone down in D.C., but it was trending that way before Trump came back into office. Two different studies, one by the Progressive Center for American Progress and the other by the nonpartisan Niskanen Center, have found that this deployment has had no effect on violent crime in the city and that crime would have dropped regardless.
6: Now, the National Guard isn't in D.C. for free. Any sense of what this costs?
7: Yeah, the nonpartisan Congressional Budget Office came out with a recent estimate that said it costs around $600 per day per Guard member here. So if you multiply that by the 5,000 or so troops we have now, that's around $3 million per day of taxpayer money. I've been talking with Virginia Berger. She's a senior defense policy analyst at the Project on Government Oversight. That's an independent nonpartisan watchdog. Using that estimate, she calculated that if we stay with that current level of troops here until January 20th, 2029, the total cost will be a little over $3.4 billion.
8: And this is conservative, right? This does not account for inflation. This does not account for increased costs for lodging, food, transportation.
7: It's possible federal officials could reduce the number of troops and then the cost would be lower, but they could also add more and then the cost would be more.
6: Now, what do you hear from D.C. residents about this deployment?
7: Yeah, I talk about the National Guard to people in DC all the time these days, and I have yet to speak to someone who thinks it's a good idea that they're here. It's important to remember that this deployment was not requested by local officials, from the city council members to the mayor. And more broadly, there's a real concern that this is normalizing the presence of uniformed, armed military on the streets of the nation's capital during a non-emergency for years now. Many constitutional experts and former military officials I've talked with have pointed out that's a worrying sign as to the health of America's democracy.
6: That's NPR's Kat Lonsdorf. Kat, thanks a lot.
7: Thank you.

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1: For KPBS, I'm Katie Anastas. California is considering added protections for doctors and nurses who facilitate gender-affirming care and abortions using telehealth across state lines. Jackie Fortier with KFF Health News has the details.
2: When Louisiana asked California to send them a doctor accused of breaking that state's law by mailing abortion pills to a Louisiana resident, Governor Gavin Newsom refused. Now, Democratic lawmakers in Sacramento want to make sure future governors have to do the same. The bill would require the California governor to deny extradition requests involving reproductive or gender-affirming care. Amanda Barrow is a health law expert at UCLA. She says Newsom used an executive order to deny the extradition.
3: You know, an executive order which could be revoked by a governor who is anti-abortion or anti-gender-affirming care just offers less protection than a legislatively enacted law.
2: The issue has become part of the governor's race. At a June debate, Democrat Javier Becerra said if elected, he would not extradite the doctor.
4: Absolutely no, and when I was AG, I protected reproductive rights here in California.
2: But Republican Steve Hilton told KQED he would send the California doctor to Louisiana to face criminal charges.
5: Louisiana is trying to uphold what its people want voted for, and California is undermining it, and I don't think that's right.
2: If convicted, doctors and nurses sent across state lines could face tens of thousands of dollars in fines and years in prison.
6: It's scary.
2: Kamara Graham hopes the bill becomes law to protect health workers. She's an emergency room doctor in Sacramento.
6: It's really conflicting and hard for us to weigh that concern of, will I get extradited and charged and potentially be taken away from my family? Or do I do the right thing for my patient?
2: So far, 17 states and Washington, D.C. have shield legislation that protects health workers from extradition.
1: That was Jackie Fortier with KF.
7: Well, this Mission Valley crash, North 805 at the 8, has been cleared out of lanes. It's still pretty backed up, though, out of National City. Northbound 5 starting to slow, especially through National City, the 54 to Main, and then it's pretty clear past that. West 94, just a little backup now between the 805 and 5. West 8, pretty decent in Mission Valley. 52 West, a little slower, the 125 to about the top of the summit. And South 15, the tough speeds getting through Temecula. 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
12: From Marketplace in New York, I'm Kimberly Adams. We're going to get our first look at GDP for the second quarter later this month. And if it's anything like the first quarter, the data will show us that the economy is being increasingly fueled by investment in AI. All the spending that goes into building data centers, along with all the other technology that powers artificial intelligence. Marketplace's Justin Ho reports.
14: It's been a while since we've seen this much spending by the tech sector.
15: We haven't really seen it since the 1990s when we saw the growth of the internet.
14: Charlie Dougherty is a senior economist with Wells Fargo. Business investment in general makes up about a fifth of overall GDP. So Dougherty says it's encouraging that AI investment is so strong, considering what's going on with the rest of the economy.
15: You know, what we've seen is a housing market that's really been struggling. We still have relatively high interest rates. Consumer spending looks like it's moderating.
14: But there are limits to how much AI-related spending can support the broader economy. For instance, data centers rely heavily on imported electronics, says Josh Lehner with SGH Macro Advisors.
0: So if we're talking about, you know, trying to reshore U.S. manufacturing activity, this spending, you know, is not really translating into a lot of domestic jobs on the manufacturing side.
14: Lehner says AI investment is creating jobs in construction, but that's just a short-term boost, says Bernard Yaros with Oxford Economics.
16: You know, once you stand up a data center, it doesn't really take that many people to man it or to maintain it.
14: This wave of investment also might not last, says Kathy Bosjancic, chief economist at Nationwide.
17: At some point, it will peak probably in the next, could even be in 2027 or so, 28. Doesn't mean it's going to drop sharply, but could peak and start to taper off a little bit.
14: Bosjancic says that wouldn't necessarily be a bad thing for the overall economy, because the investment in AI infrastructure isn't where the real payoff is.
17: The big payoff is once it gets disseminated through businesses, they utilize that and reorganize themselves around this new technology.
14: Bosjancic says there have been plenty of waves of investment that have caused the economy to expand. Railroads, electrification, the IT boom in the 90s. So if companies start using AI to expand production,
17: that would propel productivity gains, and that would feed into overall economic growth.
14: But getting there could take years. Ann Villamil, a professor at the University of Iowa, says in the meantime, companies and investors might not be satisfied with the returns on those investments. Markets could sell off, causing household wealth to fall.
18: That would lead to consumer spending softening through a wealth effect, and it would make it much more difficult to finance other types of investment in the economy.
14: And that would cause the broader economy to slow down. I'm Justin Ho for Marketplace.
12: Let's do the numbers. The Dow is up 141 points. That's about 0.3%. The S&P 500 is also up 0.3%. And the NASDAQ is up 0.4%. The 10-year Treasury yield is down at 4.56%. The Producer Price Index, which tracks the prices businesses receive for the goods and services they sell,

0: softening of inflation. So prices are coming down largely because we saw prices again lower in June. This was from fuel. So remember that energy, a big part of this, and the price of gas did decline about 10%. That's part of the easing as we saw the price of oil drop in June.
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1: Earlier this week, the public comment period closed for a controversial new proposal from the Trump administration that would change the way the federal government awards grants. Close to 500,000 comments were submitted to the Office of Management and Budget in response to the proposal, which would give political appointees greater authority over funding decisions for research grants. The current standard prioritizes scientific peer review in making those decisions. Researchers and lawmakers have raised concerns about the proposal. Dr. Lisa Cooper is a professor of medicine at Johns Hopkins University. She says the grant application process has already changed under the Trump administration.
3: We've been told that certain terms are not allowable. A lot of them are related to issues like diversity, equity, and inclusion. Terms like social determinants of health, which are in wide usage scientifically, we've been asked not to use.
1: The proposed changes could affect how billions of dollars in federal research grants are awarded, money that flows through agencies like the National Institutes of Health and the National Science Foundation. It would also impact grants that go to cities and other local municipalities, including for, quote, public safety, transportation, housing, public health, emergency management, according to the National Association of Counties, which estimates the rule would cover more than $1 trillion worth of federal grants. Critics also point to language in the proposal requiring grant programs to align where relevant with administration priorities.
3: I think one of the really concerning revisions is that it actually imposes some ideological restrictions. There are some very vague terminology around not being able to use the funding to promote or encourage or subsidize diversity, equity, and inclusion policies.
1: Dozens of science and research-related professional groups, as well as patient advocacy organizations, have called for the proposal to be pulled entirely. But the Office of Management and Budget says it would improve oversight and transparency in the grant-making process. The agency has said it hopes to have a final rule by October. In New York, I'm Kimberly Adams with the Marketplace Morning Report. 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
6: Tough start for the North 805 drive. A crash at the 8 has been cleared out of lanes, but you're in and out of traffic behind it out of National City. Once you're out of Mission Valley, it'll pick up. There's a little slowing starting in the Kearny Mesa stretch. North 5 getting a little tougher from E to Main, looking pretty good north of that. West 94 slow between the 805 and 5. West 8 is not too bad through Mission Valley, a little slowing in La Mesa. South 163 heavy through Balboa Park. 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
2: And North 5 at the 54, they cleared a stalled truck out of lanes. It's still pretty backed up from H and now just about solid into downtown. North 805, heavy stuff as well from the 54 into Mission Valley over that Mission Valley Bridge. Some slowing through Kearney Mesa to Governor as well. 52 west backed up Cuyamaca to just about the top of the summit. South 5 starting to slow a little more through Carlsbad into Leucadia. South 15, El Norte kind of off and on to Lake Hodges. 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
5: You're listening to Morning Edition on KPBS. I'm Katie Anastas. A San Diego judge has rejected defamation claims filed against KPBS over prior reporting on a proposed data center in Imperial Valley. Public Matters reporter Jake Gatta has more.
6: Last year, KPBS reported on a proposed data center project in Imperial County. That story said the data center would require 750,000 gallons of water per day for facility operations. Sebastian Rucci, the developer with a company called Imperial Valley Computer Manufacturing, took issue with this coverage. They called the stories a, quote, coordinated series of defamatory publications disseminated across multiple platforms in their complaint. But last Friday, Superior Court Judge Cynthia Freeland ruled in favor of KPBS. The plaintiffs argued the story was inaccurate because it didn't include their plan to use reclaimed water. Judge Freeland wrote, that doesn't change the fact that the data center would require 750,000 gallons a day. In a statement, KPBS General Manager Deanna Mackey said, quote, we stand by our reporting and our newsroom's high journalistic standards. Rucci told KPBS he respectfully disagrees with the court's ruling and he plans to pursue further legal action. Jake Gatta, KPBS News.
5: Most of us don't think about the cost of dying until we're forced to. As part of our Price of San Diego series, KPBS health reporter Heidi DeMarco explains why saying goodbye can cost thousands of dollars.
7: This is the sound of one of life's hardest moments. And in San Diego, it can also be one of the most expensive.
8: I spent time with the families. I helped them make all of these decisions that they have to make in one of the worst moments of their lives.
7: Penny Waugh is a death doula and a funeral arranger.
8: And what I learned was that we are so uneducated on what death and dying can look like here in the U.S., and people are just making rash, urgent decisions.
7: She says many families walk into a funeral home without knowing what their options are.
8: We're all familiar with American burial, where the body's embalmed, we're placed into a casket, then that casket goes into a concrete vault.
7: A traditional burial remains an important choice for many families, especially the older generation. Iris Wise is a family service advisor at Singing Hills Memorial Park. It's a cemetery in El Cajon.
9: A traditional in-ground casket for a single person, that's closer to about $12,000 to $13,000.
7: So where does that money go? Wise says families aren't just paying for cemetery space. They're paying for the land, the labor, the burial vault, and ongoing care. Those costs rarely go down.
9: The cost of any kind of burial will go up every single year, regardless of inflation or not.
7: Getting a body prepared at a funeral home is another cost. Nationally, the average price of a traditional funeral is about $8,300. Waugh says here in San Diego, it's often well over $10,000.
8: Cemetery space can be really expensive here because we have beautiful views and beautiful landscape. And all of those carry a little bit of a higher price tag.
7: And for families who aren't expecting that kind of bill, the decision about how to say goodbye can quickly become a decision about what they can afford.
8: It can be a little sticker shock. And so what happens, unfortunately, is a lot of people just automatically opt for flame cremation.
7: Flame cremation can start around $1,500. Savannah Turhan owns Orchid Cremations in Carlsbad. She says cremation is still the most popular option, but she's seen a growing interest in alternatives.
0: So that younger generation coming up is definitely more environmentally conscious. They want more options.
10: So that would be the perforated basket that the loved one would stay in, and the perforations allow that water to cycle.
7: Among the newer options is water cremation. It can cost around $3,800. It's more than flame cremation, but providers say part of that cost comes from how the process works.
10: Water cremation is an all-electric process. The cost of electricity itself has definitely gone up, and it has been significant for us.
7: Kayla Flores runs White Rose Aqua Cremation in Escondido.
10: It's basically returning your body to its natural state, which is amino acids, peptides, sugars, protein, and water.
7: Then there's burial at sea. It can cost anywhere from $500 for an unattended ash scattering to about $6,000 for a full body burial. Chris Anderson is owner of Water and Ash Burials.
11: People get a sense of peace when they're out at the ocean that you might not get in a traditional cemetery setting.
7: He says the price covers the boat and crew, the permits, flowers, and a memorial with the exact coordinates of where a loved one is laid to rest.
8: You want me to just put it right here?
12: Yeah, okay.
8: So instead of going into the ground, you go into like a chamber.
7: Hua believes the burial choices people have will only continue to grow.
8: So within about 3 months, this is what your body will turn into.
7: Beginning next year, California will legalize another option, human composting.
8: All of your fleshy material turns into soil. And then you take your bones, they take your bones.
7: Hua holds a mound of soil in her hands made from human remains.
8: You can mix it with like Miracle-Gro and plant vegetables and flowers. And
7: for Hua, the goal isn't to convince families how they should say goodbye. It's to make sure they know they have choices. Heidi DeMarco, KPBS News.
2: A new crash on the South 5 at the Coronado Bridge. Right lane is blocked, so a little backup there. Of course, northbound 5 has been tough from H. Now up to a new crash at 28th. A couple of cars have cleared out of the right lane. North 805 just as busy from the 54 into Mission Valley, then off and on to Governor Drive. West 52 heavy out of Santee, Cuyamaca to the top of the summit. West 56 getting slower, Black Mountain into Carmel Valley. 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
13: Student loan borrowers thought they had a deal for a repayment plan with the Biden administration. 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
12: From Marketplace in New York, I'm Kimberly Adams. The Empire State just became the first state to enact a moratorium on new large-scale data centers. Governor Kathy Hochul signed the one-year pause yesterday and said she wants to repeal sales tax exemptions for data centers in the state as well. Meanwhile, Louisiana is going in the opposite direction, offering big tax breaks to attract AI companies. Marketplace's Samantha Fields looks at the economic arguments for and against large-scale data centers.
17: More than 70% of Americans oppose the idea of a data center being built in their community, according to Gallup. New York Governor Kathy Hochul says one of her big concerns is how much energy they use.
18: These hyperscale AI data centers consume enormous amounts of power, truly threatening to outpace our grid's capacity, and they drive up costs for local ratepayers.
17: That's a big point of contention around the country. But Danny Bahar at Brown University says there's actually evidence that data centers can reduce electricity costs.
19: Now, this is super counterintuitive, but one way to think about this is that these data centers are picking up some of these fixed costs for the infrastructure of the grid, and that actually allows consumers to pay less.
17: Though he says that's not necessarily the case everywhere. New York is an outlier with this new moratorium.
20: A lot of states right now are pursuing data centers in hopes of economic development.
17: But Kasia Tarczynska at the nonprofit Good Jobs First says it's not clear what the economic benefits are, if any. There's evidence data centers don't create many long-term jobs. And in most states, they get all sorts of exemptions from sales tax, property tax, and income tax.
20: For every tax there is that data center companies should be paying across the country, most likely, they're receiving quite big tax breaks.
17: And she says all that money data centers aren't paying is money local communities aren't receiving for things like schools, roads, and other services. I'm Samantha Fields for Marketplace.
12: Let's do the numbers. The Dow is up 197 points. That's 0.4%. The S&P 500 is up 0.2%. And the NASDAQ is also up 0.2%. The 10-year Treasury yield is down at 4.55%. And earlier today, we got another indicator. Prices may be easing a bit. The producer price index, out this morning from the Bureau of Labor Statistics, fell by 0.3%, more than analysts expected. The PPI measures changes in wholesale prices in commercial transactions.
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12: Delaware has long been the go-to state for registering companies because of its favorable business laws. But by now, Wyoming is taking the lead. That's largely because of low tax rates, the cryptocurrency industry, and now a business or chancery court. The Mountain West News Bureau's Hannah Merzbach reports.
21: When you think about Wyoming businesses, cattle ranches, national park vendors, or coal producers may come to mind. But the lineup also includes some potentially unexpected names, like an LLC formed to make a mobile golf game where you play as President Trump.
22: Never boring day in Chancery Court.
21: That's Ben Burningham, the first and only full-time judge for the state's business court.

0: Others involve businesses that are registered in this state but may not have physical ties here.
1: Having a specialized forum that can offer predictable, focused, and fair resolution of business disputes has only helped draw companies to the state.
0: Over the past decade, companies have been increasingly paying the $100 fee to file in Wyoming, bringing more revenue to the state.
2: We just saw an enormous wave of people suddenly coming to Wyoming.
0: Wyoming attorney Matt Kaufman says the state's cryptocurrency industry draws people in, but also its business laws. It's the birthplace of LLCs, and there are no corporate income taxes. Plus, now there's the Chancery Court, which saves businesses time. Kaufman says Wyoming's giving the corporate stronghold of Delaware, home to the U.S.'s oldest Chancery Court, some competition.
2: So instead of people forming companies and going and raising venture capital and just having to default to Delaware because that's what everybody does and that's what everybody expects, suddenly Wyoming is this also acceptable jurisdiction.
0: In 2023, for the first time, more new businesses registered in Wyoming than Delaware. Last year, the U.S. Census showed 79,000 filed in Wyoming versus 60,000 in Delaware. Wyoming Chancery Judge Burningham wants to help continue that trend.
1: I certainly feel a sense of responsibility and a weight on my shoulder. I think I feel that every day.
0: But he says that's what drives him.
1: To build up this court and help it develop a reputation of deciding things correctly based on the law and deciding them quickly.
0: From the Trump golf game case to the Wyoming fireworks one, Burningham says everyone deserves a fair resolution. In Jackson, Wyoming, I'm Hannah Merzbach for Marketplace.
3: Staying out west, more controversy in Hollywood. The Writers Guild of America, which represents about 18,000 writers across the U.S., is suing to block the proposed merger between Paramount Skydance and Warner Brothers Discovery. The group said in its complaint, filed Tuesday, that combining the two entertainment giants would, quote, eliminate competition in the industry, leading to lower pay and worse deal terms for its members, as well as less and less diverse programming for audiences. On Monday, 12 states, led by California, asked for a temporary restraining order to stop the deal from progressing. In New York, I'm Kimberly Adams with the Marketplace Morning Report. 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
6: New crash West 8 Fletcher Parkway in the left lane, adding to this slowing into Mission Valley. Northbound 528th crash, that's in the process of clearing out of the right lane. It is heavy from E. And a crash South 5 just before the Coronado Bridge. They're also trying to clear out of the right lane. Heavier into downtown West 94 from Euclid Avenue. And North 805, you're in and out of traffic. National City now into Kearny Mesa. 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
12: Live from NPR News in Washington, I'm Windsor Johnston. Acting Attorney General Todd Blanche is facing pointed questions on Capitol Hill at this hour as his confirmation hearing gets underway before the Senate Judiciary Committee. One of the sharpest exchanges came as Illinois Senator Dick Durbin questioned Blanche

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1: Hey, I'm Edgar B. Herwick III. I'll be hosting a special broadcast called The World Cup Effect, along with NPR immigration reporter Jasmine Garst. 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
4: South 15 fell a cedar crash. That is cleared out of lanes, but still keeping traffic backed up from El Norte Parkway. North 528th crash blocking the right lane. It is heavy out of National City, looking pretty good north of that. West 8 Fletcher Parkway in the left lane, it's backed up from the 125 and a bit slow Mission Valley. North 805, you're in and out of traffic out of National City into Kearney Mesa. And a crash West 52 at the 5. It's on the shoulder, still a little back up there. 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
6: It's Morning Edition from NPR News. I'm Leila Faldin.
7: And I'm A. Martinez. The team to beat at the World Cup has been beaten. France was the favorite entering the tournament, but Spain blanked them 2-0 on Tuesday, which puts them in the finals this weekend. Steve Futterman was at yesterday's match in Arlington, Texas. Steve, France had outscored its opponent 16-2, and then they get shut out. I know Spain is really good. That has to be considered an upset, though.
8: Well, it is an upset in the sense that France had been playing the best of any nation up until yesterday, and it had definitely been the choice of most experts to win the World Cup. But if France had been viewed pretty much as the best team, Spain was pretty much viewed as the second best team. So while this may be an upset, it's not an overwhelming shock. In fact, many had even said this match could have been the final. We all knew going into the match that Spain had a remarkable defense, so remarkable that in its first six World Cup matches, Spain had given up just one goal. And guess how Spain beat France yesterday? Yes, defense.
7: Yeah, they choked them out. So how did Spain shut down France's offense?
8: Well, France has three amazing attackers who have just sparkled in the tournament. Of course, Kylian Mbappe, but also Ousmane Dembele and Michael Olise. But Spain found a way to shut them all down. For instance, Mbappe didn't have a single shot on target the entire match. One way they did this was by essentially controlling the center of the pitch. And there was a clear focus on Mbappe, with one defender playing him and the second playing behind him to cut off his running lanes. Now, afterwards, we spoke to some very happy Spanish fans, including Pedro Jimenez. He is originally from Madrid.
9: Spain had to play the perfect game today in order to beat our France, and we did. The tournament hasn't been good for Spain. They didn't have that many good games, but today they played the perfect game, and that is what we needed to beat France.
8: And by the way, I'm sure you'll be shocked Jimenez is picking Spain in Sunday's final.
7: Of course, why not? Now, you think some of us were maybe overly dazzled by France's squad?
8: It's a valid question, and that may indeed be the case. Here's one fact that supports that. Spain has now beaten France three straight times in high-profile competitions like the European Championship. Now, France is still a great squad. There's still Mbappe. He's only 27. They will be back in 4 years, but I'm sure there are many who today will say, boy, did we miss a golden chance.
7: Yeah, and I think yesterday was Bastille Day, too, right, in France. So
8: yes,
7: double
8: bad, not bad good parties.
7: Day. Yeah. All right, so Spain plays whoever wins the Argentina-England match. That's at 3 p.m. Eastern today. Give us a little preview.
8: Well, Argentina is the defending champion, trying to become, by the way, just the third nation to win back-to-back World Cups. Now, they haven't looked nearly as sharp as their stellar run 4 years ago in 2022, not even close. In each of their three knockout round matches, they've been taken to the brink, especially by Egypt. But Argentina still has Lionel Messi. Messi at age 39 still has moments where he looks like a much younger player. Now, England coach Thomas Tuchel is aware that with Messi, Argentina can be dangerous.
10: They're always looking for the gaps. They're playing through gaps.
0: And once Leo Messi has the ball, the movement starts, and just the technical execution of the delivery and of the supply of Messi is just on an absolutely highest level.
8: Now, England, of course, has a couple stars of their own, Jude Bellingham, Harry Kane. And by the way, England still has this issue of not winning the World Cup in 60 years, their last win in 1966.
7: That's reporter Steve Futterman in Arlington, Texas. Steve, thank you.
8: Thank you, A.
7: It's Morning Edition from NPR News. I'm A. Martinez.
6: And I'm Leila Fadel.
10: You're listening to Morning Edition on KPBS. I'm Katie Anastas. California is considering added protections for doctors and nurses who facilitate gender-affirming care and abortions using telehealth across state lines. Jackie Fortier with KFF Health News has the details.
11: When Louisiana asked California to send them a doctor accused of breaking that state's law by mailing abortion pills to a Louisiana resident, Governor Gavin Newsom refused. Now, Democratic lawmakers in Sacramento want to make sure future governors have to do the same. The bill would require the California governor to deny extradition requests involving reproductive or gender-affirming care. Amanda Barrow is a health law expert at UCLA. She says Newsom used an executive order to deny the extradition.
12: You know, an executive order which could be revoked by a governor who is anti-abortion or anti-gender-affirming care just offers less protection than a legislatively enacted law.
11: The issue has become part of the governor's race. At a June debate, Democrat Javier Becerra said if elected, he would not extradite the doctor.
13: Absolutely no, and when I was AG, I protected reproductive rights here in California.
11: But Republican Steve Hilton told KQED he would send the California doctor to Louisiana to face criminal charges.
14: Louisiana is trying to uphold what its people want voted for, and California is undermining it, and I don't think that's right.
11: If convicted, doctors and nurses sent across state lines could face tens of thousands of dollars in fines and years in prison.
15: It's scary.
11: Kamara Graham hopes the bill becomes law to protect health workers. She's an emergency room doctor in Sacramento.
15: It's really conflicting and hard for us to weigh that concern of, will I get extradited and charged and potentially be taken away from my family? Or do I do the right thing for my patient?
11: So far, 17 states and Washington, D.C. have shield legislation that protects health workers from extradition.
10: That was Jackie Fortier with KFF Health News.
4: And North 528th crash blocking the right lane. It is heavy from the 54. Once you're north of that, one more slowdown from the 8 to Claremont. North 805, you're in and out of traffic now. National City to the 52. Crash West 52 at the 5 is on the shoulder, but a bit of a backup. South 5, some slowing La Costa off and on Cardiff. They did clear crash South 15 Felicita, and it's kind of off and on slowing from the 78 into RB. 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
16: Student loan borrowers thought they had a deal for a repayment plan with the Biden administration. 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
7: It's Morning Edition from NPR News. I'm A. Martinez.
6: And I'm Leila Fadel. Wheelchair users in Massachusetts say there's a monopoly on fixing their chairs created by companies owned by private equity. A group protested in Boston on Tuesday against what they call a dysfunctional system. Megan Smith with GBH News in Boston has been covering this, and she joins me now. Thanks for being here.
19: Good morning.
6: Good morning. So how do wheelchair users describe this shift?
19: So the wheelchair users I've talked to say that 10, 15 years ago, there were a lot more options, a lot of mom and pop shops that they could go to where technicians got to know them personally. But that's not the case anymore. The wheelchair repair market is now dominated by two companies, New Motion and National City New Mobility. Both companies are owned by private equity investment firms, and each has bought up dozens of companies and competitors. Critics say the business model prioritizes profits and cost cutting, and that these companies take forever to fix people's chairs. They're investing more in the part of the company that brings in more revenue, which is selling new chairs rather than fixing old chairs. For example, critics say they don't hire enough technicians to keep up with repair work. So I hear stories about people waiting 3, 5, 9 months or more for a part. And the wheelchair users I talked with said the problem gets so frustrating at times that they sometimes order parts online or from a hardware store, or even just go to their local bike shop for a fix.
6: What do the companies say in response?
19: Yeah, the companies have acknowledged that delays are too long. They wouldn't speak to me directly, but they gave a statement through the National Coalition for Assistive and Rehab Technology. That's a New York-based nonprofit that represents wheelchair suppliers. They said that they, quote, agree that the repair process must be faster and more efficient. But they focus more on the insurance side. They say that wheelchair users have to usually get approval from their insurance before getting these fixes, and that's what's slowing things down.
6: So about 100 people showed up for this rally in Boston. Is there something specific they want to happen?
19: Yeah, well, the rally was at South Station, which is right downtown, one of the big metro hubs in Boston. And the rally participants were talking to commuters and passing out flyers. Part of what they were doing was just raising awareness. These delays, they say, are devastating. They keep people stuck in their beds, cause them to miss work and family events, and negatively affect their health. Andrea Higgins is one of the people I spoke to. She came to the rally with a backup chair because her usual chair had broken tires.
20: It's kind of like cutting off my legs, and these are our livelihoods. I mean, how do we get to school or to work or take care of our families or whatever?
19: But they also did have a specific focus. There's right now a bill pending in the Massachusetts State House that would require companies to finish repairs in 10 business days. So they were advocating for that.
6: What happens next with that bill?
19: If it's going to become law, it'll need to pass before the end of the legislative session, which is July 31st. And advocates are hopeful that it will. And there's also some policy movement at the federal level. In mid-June, Representative Ayanna Pressley, a Democrat from Massachusetts, introduced a national bill. It's aimed at speeding up the slowdown caused by insurance for people on certain Medicare plans. No firm timeline on that yet.
6: That's Megan Smith with GBH News in Boston. Thank you for your reporting, Megan.
19: Thank you.
7: Baltimore is about to completely overhaul how it responds to 911 calls. For calls that are not emergencies, the city wants to intervene before a situation develops into a crisis or crime. Scott Massioni at member station WYPR reports.
21: Michaela Williams is already doing this type of work for the city. When Baltimoreans are having mental health crises, she drives to wherever they are. On a recent afternoon, she pulled into a McDonald's parking lot. She was there to meet a 38-year-old woman who had called 911. She'd been thinking of harming herself. The woman requested anonymity from NPR so that she could freely discuss her mental health.
22: I lost my job because of my health, and I tried to get help, so I'm back. Just keep getting deeper and deeper in debt, like trying to figure out how I'm gonna pay rent because I ain't got a job no more. I'm gonna put food on the table.
21: After she called, the dispatchers sent Williams instead of the police. When police respond, people in mental health crises can often end up in jail or in the hospital. By diverting the call to Williams, the idea is to offer treatment and services up front before things deteriorate. The woman got into Williams' car and they started talking. Within an hour, Williams set her up with a psychiatrist, a therapist, and a case manager for public benefits.
23: She's been through a lot of trauma, and no one is going to deny that.
24: Right.
23: But I now have to take all of that and decide, okay, here's steps 1, 2, and 3, because we gotta find a little bit of sliver of something to give her some hope that there's help out here.
21: Williams is part of a mobile crisis team in Baltimore that's been operating for nearly a decade. Across the U.S., there are about

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10: A North 805 Imperial Avenue crash has just cleared out of lanes. It's still heavy from Plaza. You'll find some slowing in National City on the northbound 5, and the Civic Center on ramp to North 5 is closed until 2 o'clock this afternoon for road work. They've also been working in our North County, and the Loma Santa Fe on ramp to South 5 is closed. And you've got some slowing in the main lanes off and on from Leucadia. 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
2: From NPR and WBUR Boston, I'm Peter O'Dowd.
1: And I'm Scott Tong. This is Here and Now. Coming up, Todd Blanch faces tough questions in his confirmation hearing to be Attorney General.
2: Also, a TPS holder and business owner confronts the reality that his permission to live in the U.S. may come to an end.
11: They are taking our future and our life away if they take the TPS away.
1: And Mexican painter Diego Rivera was commissioned in 1932 to depict a massive Ford auto plant with nearly 100,000 workers. His work glorifies them, not the cars.
12: The finished car is almost an afterthought, and instead, he's painting at grand scale the everyday Detroiters, the work that they did.
1: Diego Rivera's Detroit Industry Murals, coming up Here and Now.
2: First, the news.
13: Live from NPR News in Washington, I'm Lakshmi Singh. Senators are grilling Attorney General nominee Todd Blanch about his close ties to the president. NPR's Kerry Johnson reports Blanch once helped defend President Trump in several high-profile criminal cases.
14: Few senators question Todd Blanch's qualifications to lead the Justice Department. He served as a prosecutor in New York for years, but it's his work as a personal defense lawyer for President Trump that worries Democrats. They say Blanch lacks independence and is carrying out vendettas against the president's foes. Senator John Kennedy, a Republican from Louisiana, asked Blanch whether he was Trump's friend. The nominee replied, "I'm his lawyer," before quickly adding, "I was his lawyer." Blanch famously said in April that he loves the president and working for him was, quote, "the honor of a lifetime." Kerry Johnson, NPR News, Washington.
13: Other Senate confirmation hearings were being held today for President Trump's nominees. Trump selected Jay Clayton to head the nation's intelligence agencies, and Dr. Erica Schwartz, a retired Rear Admiral, was nominated to lead the Centers for Disease Control and Prevention. A fifth day of retaliatory strikes between the United States and Iran continue to dim prospects for a peace deal. U.S. Central Command says on social media it launched a new wave of strikes on Iranian military targets. And

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4: A car fire just reported South 805 Home Avenue off ramp. Southbound at the 52, crash off to the right shoulder, freeway moving along. Caltrans working the Civic Center on ramp to the North 5 closed until 2. North 5 is slowing Carlsbad Village Drive to Las Flores because of a lane closure until 1. 3-hour wait, San Ysidro. Otay reporting 4 hours. 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
5: Alzheimer's affects millions of people and will soon affect millions more. How much progress are we making on this disease? From WAMU and NPR in Washington, this is 1A. Nyla Boodoo. The anticipated jump in dementia cases, including Alzheimer's, means we need effective treatment in the coming years. That has long remained elusive. Now it's finally changing. Today, for our In Good Health series, how dementia research has evolved and what prevention, testing, and treatment could look like in the near future. We want to hear from you, especially if you've been diagnosed with dementia or care for someone who has. What's been the impact of that diagnosis? What questions do you have about treatment? Email us at 1a@wamu.org.
6: Live from NPR News, I'm Lakshmi Singh. A Senate confirmation hearing's underway for Jay Clayton, President Trump's nominee to lead the nation's intelligence agencies. In this exchange with Democratic Senator John Ossoff, who is up for re-election in Georgia, Clayton was asked where he stands on President Trump's unsubstantiated claims that the 2020 election was rigged.
7: Who won the 2020 election?
8: I'm not going to do this with you.
7: This is a job interview. We've established that you have an obligation to be honest and forthright with the committee. Yes, you do have an obligation to be honest and forthright with the committee.
8: Yes.
7: Who won the 2020 election?
8: Like I said, I'm not going to get into that with you.
6: When ranking Democrat Senator Mark Warner asked, Clayton said he was not an election denier and that Joe Biden was certified as president. The House has voted to make daylight saving time permanent. NPR's Elena Moore says the legislation now heads to the Senate.
9: The bill passed with bipartisan support by a vote of 308 to 117. It's a win for night owls and a blow for early morning risers. Daylight saving time has long been a divisive issue, and though there have been political efforts to make it permanent in the past, they've fallen short. Last time lawmakers got this close was in 2022, when the Senate approved the Sunshine Protection Act, but it never passed the House. Now, this new bill heads to the Senate, and if it passes, President Trump has indicated he'll sign it. Elena Moore, NPR News.
6: House Republicans have released a $95 billion budget framework for top White House priorities: the U.S. war with Iran, stricter voter registration rules, and farm aid. It opens a path for the GOP to use the budget reconciliation process to get around a Democratic filibuster in the U.S. Senate while Republicans are still in the majority in Congress. Security officials in Germany are warning of attacks by Iranian networks in Europe after a list of targets was published in a pro-regime newspaper. Esme Nicholson reports

0: Hi, San Diego. It's Jade Hindman. 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
4: Let's get back to our discussion about what we're learning in the field of dementia research, including Alzheimer's disease. It's the latest in our series, In Good Health, where we put your questions to the experts. Today's experts are Pam Bellick. She's a health and science reporter for the New York Times, covering neurological disorders, and Dr. Jason Karlowish, a physician and co-director of the Penn Memory Center at the University of Pennsylvania. He writes the column Neurotransmissions for Stat News. We're getting so many emails from you. We appreciate them. We've heard from so many of you about this topic. Let's go back to our voicemail box.
5: Hi, my name is Stacy, and I take care of my father-in-law full-time who has Alzheimer's dementia. And I am concerned about what I can do to prevent this from happening to me. So I know you're going to cover that, but I'm 52 now, and I just want to know, at this age, is there possible things to help reduce the chances of getting Alzheimer's, or am I already past that age where if I'm going to develop Alzheimer's, it's already happening?
6: Anita from North Carolina. On my maternal side, I had mom, grandmother, and great-grandmother impacted by Alzheimer's and dementia illnesses. With the latest development, should individuals with family history take any preventive or diagnostic steps? Thank you.
4: Stacy, Anita, thanks for those voicemails. And a quick note for the caregivers, we did a show on the burden of caregiving last November. You can listen to that over at the 1A.org. Dr. Karlowish, to the point about prevention, I wanted to ask you about what research has been done on the effects of our environment. Are there environmental effects on our dementia risk we're starting to learn about that surprised you when you have first started doing reading about this research?
7: Yeah. In a word, yes. Once upon a time, people said, what about environment? I'd say nothing. You know, it's all about the brain. What's going on inside the brain, genetics, et cetera. And now data have shown me how wrong I was and applaud me for my willingness to change. There's very provocative data that air pollution, particulate air pollution, contributes to the risk of developing dementia. Elegant even neuropath studies to really show that connection in addition to the epidemiologic data. So air pollution has been identified now as a risk factor for dementia. A second one is extreme heat. days where the temperatures are wildly over what's expected in environments where people don't normally live with those temperatures. For example, right here in London, we've had some spectacular hot days and sadly also even hot nights, tropical nights. There's nothing charming about it, though, because extreme heat has been now described, again, a very well-done study out of Japan, as contributing to developing the risk of dementia. You know, discouraging data because it's like the world around us is contributing to our brains failing. But then again, think about what I just described. Pollution and extreme heat are to some degree in the control of our own brains. I mean, we have our very own brains are creating pollution and conditions of extreme heat. So we have the ability to change those conditions. So yeah, pollution, extreme heat contribute to risk of dementia. And those are things we as a public, as a matter of policy, could address.
4: Probably not a good time to say we're expecting 101 degree temperatures in D.C. here today, Dr. Karlovich. We got an email from Claudia. Can I ask you about that? Who says, I want to know if the link between smoking and dementia is being explored. And she says, everyone who I've ever known who've had dementia all smoked.
7: Well, to the extent that smoking is one of the more magnificent risk factors for cardiovascular disease, I think you can tie that bow pretty tightly. And I think that's what's going on there, which is, you know, smoking is a vicious risk factor for cardiovascular health, and therefore, given what we've talked about earlier around brain health, that's the connection.
4: We've also got a question we got from Lisa in Oak Park, Illinois. Let's hear her.
8: My mom was diagnosed with Lewy body dementia at age 74, had a slow and then very quick decline. Eventually died from complications from Lewy body at age 80. And my question is, with all the discussion about advances with Alzheimer's and new tests for Alzheimer's, it's always under the umbrella of Alzheimer's. Lewy body rarely gets mentioned. And I know that there are different factors at play with both types of dementia, but I'm just wondering if some of these diagnostics and research applies to Lewy body dementia as well as Alzheimer's.
4: Pam, can you take that one?
9: Yeah, you know, it's a good question and also kind of reminds us that not only are there different kinds of dementias, but some of these can overlap. So you can have vascular dementia and Alzheimer's. You can have late dementia, you know, and Alzheimer's. Lewy body is different. It has a different cause. It has, you know, different underpinnings and of course, there could be, a genetic pattern as well. These drugs that we've been talking about have been for Alzheimer's, and there really isn't, unfortunately, any, cure for Lewy body. But there are some drugs that seem to help. Levodopa drugs can help because there's a relationship with Parkinson's disease. There are drugs that also actually are taken for other kinds of dementia, like donepezil, that can also help with memory. But, you know, there's a lot more research that needs to be done on Lewy body.
4: We also mentioned one new type of dementia that's been identified that goes by the acronym LATE, Pam. What is that? What does it do to patients?
9: Yeah, I think that the identification of LATE is going to really significantly influence the landscape of what we know about dementia. Because, you know, it's only been recently identified, and a lot of people who had been previously told that they had Alzheimer's turn out not to have Alzheimer's. They don't actually have the proteins that are biomarkers of Alzheimer's, but they do have LATE, which is associated with a different protein. And LATE is a mouthful of an acronym for a mouthful of a name, which I will not attempt to pronounce on the radio. But the differences that we know about so far, there's sort of a good news, bad news story with LATE. The good news is that it does seem to strike later in life than Alzheimer's. So right now the estimates are that about 10% of people 65 and older have LATE, and about a third of people 85 and older have late. So your risk increases with age like other dementias, but you're likely to start it later in life. And the other sort of good news thing is that it seems to have a little bit of a slower roll in if you just have pure late. It seems a little bit milder, it unfolds more slowly, and I spend time with some patients who have late but are still, you know, able to function in a number of things that they're doing in life. The bad news is that if you have late and Alzheimer's together, which a number of people do, then it's like a double whammy. And the dementia is more severe and unfolds, you know, more quickly. And the other thing is that we don't yet have, although we know the protein that is associated with late, it's called TDP43. We don't have good tests for that, and we don't have any treatment yet. So that'll be sort of a new frontier. There's a lot more to learn about that. And also, we don't really know what the impact of if you have both Alzheimer's and late, you know, do the Alzheimer's drugs work as well for you or...
4: Yeah, that sounds like there's more research that needs to be done on that front. We got this email from Robin. Dr. Karlowish, I wonder if you can handle this. My mother-in-law was diagnosed with frontal temporal dementia when she was 64, but she showed signs in her late 40s and early 50s. Can you please talk about FTD and the challenges that this type of dementia can pose to family members? We are trying our best to help her, but it's been extremely difficult.
7: Yes, FTD, or frontal temporal disease, is caused also by TDP43, but a different species than the TDP that causes late that Pam was talking about. And it is a disease that targets areas of the brain that particularly produce what we call social cognition, in particular our ability to read other people's emotions, control our inhibitions, etc. And therefore can be a rather difficult disease. It's not memory that is the initial problem, or language, although some persons with FTD have problems with language, but rather more matters related to behavior and comportment. There are emerging biomarker tests for that disease, although not yet ready to be used in practice. I should add there are biomarker tests for Lewy body disease now, alpha-synuclein tests that can be done in spinal fluid, and emerging MRI and proteomic tests for the TDP pathology that causes late as well as that causes FTD. So I think in those areas, there's emerging promise both for biomarkers and also I'm seeing therapeutic trials, particularly in the Lewy body space.
4: We've talked a lot about different preventative measures we can take. We've talked about different environmental factors. Can I just ask you both quickly what you can do in your middle age to the previous question about in your 40s or 50s? What kind of things should people be thinking about?
7: Well, what's good for your heart should be good for your brain. So it's that's the age where it's really valuable to take stock of what are my cardiovascular risk factors. What's my cardiovascular health? Blood pressure, lipids. Am I smoking or not? What's my exercise habit? What's my cardiovascularly healthy diet? Check all those boxes. Sleep. The quality of sleep has been well now associated with, or lack of quality of sleep, with risk of dementia. Matters related to social engagement, loneliness have been now associated with the risk of developing dementia. Indeed, if listeners would like to know what are the risk factors for developing dementia, Google or otherwise what is known as the Lancet 14, and it will give you the 14 life course risk factors that have been well described now as associated with developing dementia, beginning in childhood with education and late in life with hearing loss. And if listeners want to learn about what interventions have been shown to help reduce risk, there's a lot of resources out there on alzheimers.gov, which is our federal government's website, but also the Global Council on Brain Health has assembled easy to read, accessible, but comprehensive guides about what we know about interventions that have been purported to address the risk of developing dementia.
4: Pam, can I ask you, Dr. Karlowish mentioned the federal government. Alzheimer's research teams that received NIH grants faced whiplash last year due to the Trump administration's cuts to research grants. What's the status of federal funding for Alzheimer's research? Are we back to historic levels of funding?
9: So the researchers I talked to sort of describe a mixed bag. The threat of the most significant cuts has not really happened, and there has been approval of new funding for Alzheimer's. Overall, funding is not in as bad shape as I think people feared, but certain grants have been cut. I'm told that the process is slower for review. Certain trials that need kind of extensions are not being approved. The priorities are a little bit different or a little bit sort of narrow, some people say, that in the same way that that other federal grants are being sort of scrutinized for certain things that this administration doesn't want to focus on. So it's a bit of a mixed bag.
4: We've talked about so many things this hour. For anyone listening who's trying to make sense of this complex set of diseases that affects so many of us, whether you're caregivers or loved ones who have been directly diagnosed, as we talk about all of these things, the research, the treatment, the testing, Pam, can I start with you and then Dr. Karlowish? What do you want the takeaway for folks who are listening to have?
9: I guess I would say that that this is, you know, still obviously very difficult and troubling landscape that we're in with dementia. So don't expect that the experience will be easy, but that there is hope on the horizon, potentially. There are, you know, drug trials that could change the game that we've mentioned. There are things that you can do, all of these lifestyle factors, to make yourself healthier and stave off your risk. I think, you know, it's a very fast-moving and kind of exciting time in this field, and there will be changes happening over the next few years that could be very promising.
4: Dr. Karlowish?
7: Yeah, once upon a time, but not too long ago, dementia and the diseases that caused it, like Alzheimer's, were essentially kind of a horror story, particularly in popular culture. And I think that the advances in diagnostics and therapeutics and in developing systems of care are beginning to transform that into a complex tragedy, which in some sense all disease is. There's no such thing as a pleasant disease. So we're beginning to figure out how to learn to live with these diseases, even prevent developing them. The size and scope of the problem of dementia in America and throughout the world, the fact that life course risk factors raise and or lower our risk should really rally us as a nation to work together to tackle this problem. Dare I say, dementia could be the thing that maybe brings America back together again to tackle a vast national problem that we will all benefit from if we could just work together.
4: I want to thank our guest, Dr. Jason Karlowish, physician, author, co-director of the University of Pennsylvania's Penn Memory Center. He also writes the column Neurotransmissions for Stat News. We'll share links to his column at our website, the1a.org, and we'll also share links to Pam's reporting. I want to thank Pam Bellick, a health and science reporter for the New York Times who covers neurological disorders. Today's producer was Michael Falero. This program comes to you from WAMU, part of American University in Washington, distributed by NPR. I'm Nyla Boodoo in for Jen White. She's off for a few weeks. I'm back with you tomorrow. Thanks for listening. This is 1A.

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3: A crash reported at the end of the South 15 Fairmont Avenue off-ramp near the traffic signal. Lane closure North 15 past Center City Parkway North in Escondido. Looks like the left lane is closed. Minor slowdown. Also some work here North 5 slowing Carlsbad Village Drive to Las Flores. A lane closure until 1. South 5 slowing in Oceanside between the 76 and the 78. 2-hour wait San Ysidro, over 4 hours Otay Mesa. 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
4: 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That's ahead on Midday Edition. First, the news.

0: weather pattern that's brought repeated rounds of severe storms, flash flooding, and heavy rain to Texas this week. I'm Jerry Clayton in San Antonio.
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3: For KPBS, I'm Katie Anastas. As temperatures climb into the 90s in parts of San Diego County, health experts are urging people not to underestimate the risks of prolonged heat exposure. KPBS health reporter Heidi DeMarco explains why recognizing the warning signs early could help prevent a medical emergency.
4: We don't have air conditioning in our house, so it is a bit difficult to cool down. So we seek out places like this library.
5: Maureen McKenzie escaped the heat at San Diego Central Library with her husband and grandson.
4: It's important to keep the little one comfortable, keep us in a good mood.
5: In San Diego County, there are nearly 80 cool zone locations where residents can cool off in air-conditioned spaces. Dr. Ian Neal is a physician at UC San Diego. He says every organ is involved in maintaining our internal temperature.
6: The hotter outside it gets, the more our body has to work to maintain that normal internal heat. And when we start to undergo what's called heat stress, that can really start to increase how much our body is having to work to keep cool.
5: Neal says he can affect everyone, but seniors, children, and those with pre-existing medical conditions are most vulnerable. Heidi DeMarco, KPBS News.
3: England and Argentina are currently facing off in their World Cup semifinal. Whoever loses will play France on Saturday.
7: Welcome in, San Diego. It's Jade Hindman. On today's show, hear what's planned for the rest of San Diego's Pride Week, then why DACA recipients are losing their protected status, plus why more men are struggling with fertility. This is KPBS Midday Edition, connecting our communities through conversation. It is Pride Week in San Diego, and celebrations are well underway as the city gears up for the annual Pride Parade and Festival this weekend. It continues to be among the largest Pride festivals in the country. So now I am joined by Keisha Lynn Elliott. She is the Executive Director at San Diego Pride. Keisha Lynn, welcome to Midday.
8: Thank you so much, Jade. I'm very honored to be here.
7: So glad to have you here in studio with us. So it's your first year overseeing Pride as executive director. Congratulations to you.
8: Thank you.
7: What's it been like so far? How are you feeling coming into this weekend?
8: Well, I'm feeling really great. You know, the first 6 months of the job were a lot. There was a lot to see, learn. And as you probably know, 6 months ago, I walked into an organization that had experienced a lot of transition and uncertainty. And so being the new executive director gives me an opportunity to stabilize the organization at a leadership level. And I'm fully committed to addressing all of the ways that the past has really affected the organization, but also deeply committed to staying the course and getting the job done here over the course of time.
7: Excellent. So now this year's theme is Pride Shines On. So what does that theme mean to you, and how does it sit in the moment?
8: It sits in the moment as exactly what we need. You know, the theme was the very first thing that was presented to me as a decision to make on the job. And when I saw the logo and I heard the theme, I said yes, because we've been living through some dark times. That's not unfamiliar to the LGBTQ community. It's not unfamiliar to me. But what is that the only answer to the darkness is the light. So pride shining on means shining a light on all of our resilience, our versatility, our beauty, our joy, but also shining a light on the fight, the push for equality, not hiding and allowing ourselves to be made small or kept silent, but really, really pushing on and leading the way for the future generations to come behind us.
7: And so how is that theme going to show up this weekend at the festival and parade?
8: Well, I think it's already showing up. I mean, we have over 230 contingents that are going to be participating in this year's Pride Parade. And there is a competition, you know, there will be awards given to different parade contingents. And so I think I'm excited to see how the different community partners and sponsors and people that are participating in the parade really embody the theme. But also, you know, we really are just trying to make sure that everybody feels seen and belonging in this pride. And so what it means to shine is shine in your LGBTQ identity, if that's you, shine in your allyship, shine in your support, and stand in this moment in the light. Like we said, there's been enough darkness for this week, this weekend. Can we be bright together?
7: Wow. Well, before the big parade this weekend, there's also a rally this Friday. Yeah. That's the Spirit of Stonewall rally. What can you tell us about the event and how you're really uplifting trailblazers in the community?
8: We are really excited to be partnering with the Brass Rail and delivering not only the Stonewall rally this weekend, but the Arco Park Block Pride Bark Party that happens after. And what the Stonewall rally is for San Diego Pride is that opportunity to not only, again, create that moment of visibility and shining the spotlight on the impact of the LGBTQ community, but also we're giving amazing awards out to organizations and community leaders who have really left their fingerprints on the movement. So I'm excited to recognize a number of different award participants and also to celebrate with the community in a new location, in a new way, but to continue an important legacy. Everybody knows that Pride started as a protest. And so the Stonewall rally gives us an opportunity to demonstrate that we haven't forgotten where we're coming from. We honor and recognize the people who got us here, and we have a long way to go.
7: You know, earlier you mentioned that the organization had seen a lot of change. There was a lot of turnover in leadership before you came in. There were also concerns from some local LGBTQ plus leaders over transparency and poor mm-hmm. community engagement in the months leading up to last year's festival. You're about 6 months into this job. What changes have you made since stepping in?
8: Well, my first priority has been stabilization. So not to tip my hat too much, but I think the fact that I'm still staying the course and showing up and being in community, listening and showing that we're doing the work, and there is a lot of work to do. I have been personally focused on rebuilding trust across the community, strengthening our internal operation, and increasing that transparency, being open, listening to people, alongside the work of preparing not only for this year's Pride Festival and Parade, but preparing Pride to survive and endure for its next 50 years.
7: And Pride is also facing a loss of funding and an increase in anti-LGBTQ plus policy and rhetoric. That's coming from the federal level. How are you navigating those challenges?
8: I am navigating those challenges by really making it clear that this weekend's festival and parade are a fundraiser. And it's not just a fundraiser to make sure that we can make the parade and festival happen, although that is a part of it. It is to make sure that Pride can make its mission happen. And our mission is year-round. Our community advocacy, our community education programming, and our community philanthropy. So I've been coming to the community, letting them know, thank you for coming to Pride because you are one of our biggest donor bases. And if you want this organization to continue to do its work, we need you to continue showing up for us and with us, with your time and with your money throughout the year. That is what is going to help. And I think that that's a different message that I'm bringing from in the past. It's just focus on come to the celebration. But there's work to do after the celebration is done. And I think the community needs to understand that the organization needs them to be involved in order to continue to deliver on the fullness of our mission.
7: And working in the community is something you've done for a while. What can you tell us about your journey in San Diego and how it brought you to where you are today?
8: Well, professionally, I come to, you know, the LGBTQ movement after a 20-year career working in K-12 public education, most recently at the Monarch School Project. And working in operations over there was really what prepared me for the stabilization work. But my heart is really about, this is my identity. Pride, San Diego Pride has been my home for the past 15 years. So the opportunity to use everything that I've learned over 20 years in education and really extend that in this movement work has been the honor of my professional life so far. But it's also deeply personal to me. You know, San Diego Pride is the reason that my wife and I moved to San Diego from Long Beach. We came down here and we had an experience that stayed with us. It stayed with us. It's a part of our love story, even. Like the wedding band I wear to this day was purchased at that first Pride, San Diego Pride Festival that we came to 16 years ago. So now we live here in San Diego. We own a home here. We built and started our family here. And now I'm leading this movement that has meant so much to me. So it's not just about continuing my career in education. It's about continuing to be who I am in my fullness and using that to give back to this movement and our community.
7: That's beautiful. How are you, you know, thinking about the history of Pride today? How is that history informing your leadership?
8: Well, I do spend a lot of time thinking about the history because I don't come in pretending to know everything. I am learning so much from the lessons from the past, not just the mistakes, but the successes. It really inspires me to find myself at the helm of this movement in this way, but I do not feel alone. Not only am I able to access so much mentorship and support within and across the community, but I listen to people's stories and I really let it shape how I'm making decisions every day. I think that that's a part of the transparency piece. There's a humbleness that comes to it. Even though as I've progressed in the role, I realize there's a lot of power and a lot of influence here, but my leadership style is restorative and it's really shaped by engaging the community deeply, explaining the decisions that we're making and making sure everybody understands what's at stake.
7: Do you feel like the organization is as inclusive as it could be?
8: I think that we are striving every day, and that is a real key part also of my leadership because the representation that I bring to the leadership of this organization as the first Black lesbian to serve as executive director in its 50-year history just is a statement in and of itself. But I think, again, my message as I've moved through community has been about pride belonging to all of us. So I am not just here to represent myself or my own identities. I really am here to represent the mission, and that mission is inclusive of the entire LGBTQ plus community, not only locally, but nationally and globally. And that is a message that I also have been emphasizing because, yes, we're taking care of home, and yes, we want this pride does belong to the entire city of San Diego, but we have a responsibility to go above and beyond and make sure that we're fighting for inclusion, equity, and also joy and celebration for this community everywhere.
7: Earlier, you said, you know, there's work that needs to be done even after the festival. How else is San Diego Pride continuing its advocacy work and programming year-round?
8: I'm so glad that you asked that because I also, even as coming in as a community member myself, didn't understand the full depth of what it is that San Diego Pride does year-round. So we have amazing community. We do advocacy work year-round because that is obviously necessary, not only at the federal, state, but here, even at the local level, you know, the work to make sure that we can access the funding and that we can push back against the anti-LGBTQ policies that, you know, are making their way through our different state branches of government has been central. And I'm really excited. In fact, on the first day I started the job, we also brought in our director of advocacy and programs. And that was a position that had been vacant in the organization for a long time. And And it is really important to fill that role because it's important to continue that advocacy work and the civic engagement that's necessary to secure our rights. And then we also have vibrant year-round programming that touches on, again, to the inclusion and the diversity part. We have Latina Pride, we had Capimeta Pride, we have Art of Pride, and we have tons of youth programming that we deliver as well. Because again, this is not just about being in this moment, but also about securing the future. And the third thing is our community philanthropy. So all the proceeds that we make from Pride, all of the fundraising that we do, all of it pays our expenses and pays for us to put on Pride, but we use what's left to give back. And that's the exciting part for me. My dream job is to be a philanthropist. And so I get a little bit of everything over here at Pride because we do a lot of everything that the community calls us to do.
7: That's great. You know, the other important aspect of all this that you mentioned earlier is joy, and that's a really important part of your mission. So how are you uplifting and finding space for joy in this time?
8: Well, it started with the theme. I smile when I see Pride Shines On. I think a smile is a shine that we all carry around, and that is that was a part of the goal. Another thing I said early on, and I keep saying, is that joy is our greatest renewable resource. It's a choice that we can make. It's an experience that can be created, and our movement specifically understands that. You know, there is the protest, there is the fight, there is the anger and the outrage, and then there's this beautiful moment of unity and celebration and visibility. So we are infusing that into very many aspects of the Pride Festival and the parade. I'm really excited about our lineup, which we've really focused on bringing high energy acts that are in demand with the community. Let's have a moment of attunement together. Let's dance. Let's pause on our concerns for a little while. But joy is not frivolous. For the LGBTQ community, joy has always been an act of resilience. And so I'm hoping that that's what will be on full display this year. The fact that we're able to create spaces where people can feel safe, visible, and like they belong. So everybody who shows up this week is going to experience that joy, is invited to experience that joy, and also is called to sustain the work so that we can continue it. Pride is an opportunity to remember that none of us are alone in the fight, and we should all share in the celebration.
7: You mentioned the lineup. Who's in the lineup?
8: Well, we're very excited to have Cruella as our main headliner for Saturday night. And we're bringing Marina to kick us off, or wrap us up, rather, as our top headliner for Sunday. And so that, again, it's responding to the community saying, we want to dance, we want to shine, we want to feel the bass, and we want to feel the beat. But the other thing that's really unique about Pride is that we have four stages across the festival, the two-day festival, and we bring over 50 local artist acts and other opportunities for our key community members to have that moment in the spotlight as well. So you're going to see whatever you're looking for in this, there's something in that lineup for you across the four stages. And of course, we're really excited to see how, we're really excited to have that moment with our top headliners on Saturday and Sunday.
7: All right. I've been speaking with Keisha Lynn Elliott, Executive Director at San Diego Pride. This year's Spirit of Stonewall Rally will kick off on Friday, July 17th. And the annual San Diego Pride Parade and Festival will take place both Saturday and Sunday. And of course, we'll include more details on our show notes at kpbs.org/midday. Keisha Lynn, thank you so much and happy Pride.
8: Thank you. Happy Pride as well. Let's be safe.
7: Up next, why DACA recipients are losing their protected status when KPBS Midday Edition returns after the break.

0: For KPBS, I'm Katie Anastas. Governor Gavin Newsom has signed a new law making state funding for California's farm-to-school program permanent. The bill establishes over $24 million in ongoing annual funding to support small and mid-sized farmers who supply fresh produce to public schools, the goal being to strengthen regional food systems and expand nutrition education. Kyle Burns owns Burns Blossom Farm, an organic family farm in Chico that hosts school tours.
1: It's so amazing. Like, we had second graders out and I pulled a radish out of the ground in front of them and they squealed with delight and shock and awe. They had never seen a vegetable come out of the ground.
0: Burns says kids will share their experience with friends and family who will in turn support local farmers. The California Department of Food and Agriculture says 49% of public schools have benefited from the program with the hopes to expand to the rest. San Diego County leaders are asking for additional public input on the future of San Pasqual Academy. It's a residential program for foster youth with a high school and therapeutic services. Changes in the foster care system have led to a drop in enrollment and funding. And in May, county staff proposed winding down the program over the next 2 years. County supervisors directed staff to collect additional public input. The first took place this morning, and Fridays will be at the North Inland Live Well Center. And now for a look at local weather.
2: Now this afternoon brings bright, warming sunshine to the coast as the morning gray fades away. Hot midday, we'll see temperatures reaching 82 this afternoon. Gentle west breeze. If you're traveling east, it's going to be very hot inland valleys near 108. Low desert baking under a punishing heat warning with temperatures 115 to 120. Down at the beach, stay out of the water. Dangerous swimming conditions and watch for minor flooding over the boardwalks during tonight's high tide. As the sun sets, a calm ocean breeze returns. Patchy fog. Mild overnight lows for the coast in the upper 60s. A refreshing cool down starts Thursday, taking us into a beautiful sunny weekend. Temperatures at the coast in the upper 70s. 90s will be found in the inland valleys. Triple-digit heat will continue in the desert. Chance for mountain thunderstorms returns to the forecast tomorrow afternoon, and we'll keep that chance going as we head on into the upcoming weekend. Richard DeWedding at the Weather Channel.
3: Good afternoon. Scott Bass with your surf report. We've got small waves today. They're crumbly and textured as a southwest breeze has kicked up. The small waves, a mix of northwest wind swell and faded south swell, 1 to 2 to 3 feet. Let's call it shin to waist high. Best on small wave gear. The high tide just occurred. It'll be low at 4:30 p.m., a 1.6. The water estimated 69. All eyes are on a tropical system, which has formed off of Mexico. Much too early to tell if San Diego will receive swell from that. 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
9: Welcome back to KPBS Midday Edition. I'm Jade Hindman. Deferred Action for Childhood Arrivals, or DACA, gives legal status to people who were brought in the U.S. illegally as children. The U.S. is home to almost 500,000 DACA recipients, but right now many of them are losing their status due to administrative delays. My colleague, Gustavo Solis, joins me with the details. He's investigative border reporter here at KPBS. Gustavo, welcome.
10: Hello.
9: Hi there. So can you first give us a refresher about what DACA is and how renewals normally work?
10: Yeah, as you said, DACA, Deferred Action for Childhood Arrivals, legal protection given to children brought in after a certain time. I believe it was 2007. So there's children brought in after that that never got DACA, but I'm diverting. It gives you legal status, a work permit. You can work legally. You can go to school. You can realize your full potential, right? You hear about dreamers who go on to become doctors and lawyers. And it's this temporary status. It's never been codified into a big thing. There's no pathway to citizenship. It only lasts 2 years. So every 2 years, you have to renew. You pay between $500 and $600 plus attorney fees, and you do it all over again. And people have been doing this for like 14 years now.
9: Wow. But now, you know, the average wait time for processing this every 2 years, these applications, has jumped from a few weeks to a few months. So what's going on there?
10: Yeah, it was 2 weeks in fiscal year 25. This fiscal year is up to almost 3 months. And I've heard of cases, I've interviewed people who have been waiting 6, 7, 8 months, right? Mm-hmm. And the problem with that is that with DACA, you either have it or you don't. There's no grace period. If you follow the government's guidance, they tell you, hey, reapply for it between 150 and 120 days before it expires. Mm-hmm. So that gives us enough time to process it, and you won't be stuck with this, you know, lapse time. We're seeing that as soon as your status expires, you get letters from your employer saying, hey, I can't legally hire you anymore. You cannot work. You lose employment overnight. And predictably, that's having really, really negative consequences in one of the most unaffordable cities in the country, San Diego.
9: Yeah. Do you know of any cases where folks have been deported during this lapse?
10: Not deported, but there is a genuine fear that people are going to be detained, right? Yeah. One of the people I spoke to, actually, we had to speak over the phone because she's not leaving her house. She doesn't want to risk driving through a border checkpoint or anything like that because she does not have status right now. And yeah, these are people, one of the folks I talked to, she works at the DA's office on very sensitive cases, domestic violence, child abuse. They don't have that person in that office anymore, right? The entire region takes a hit because folks who have been following the rules, doing what they're supposed to, through no fault of their own, through these administrative delays, are unable to work.
9: Hmm. Well, I want to talk more about the people you met in your reporting, one of them being Rosario, who has been in the DACA program for 14 years. What is she going through right now?
10: Yeah, she's the woman I alluded to.
9: Yeah.
10: Worked at the DA's office, does not have a job right now. Hmm. She's taking care of children right now. The one of her children is active duty U.S. Army, and that child is having to help out the family now. So that's stress. They're all U.S. citizens. So it just really undermines and really underscores the situation here. And you can hear directly from her. Like I said, she's not leaving the house, so we talked through a phone, and you can kind of hear that.
11: I don't think that this is fair for a family that we're trying so hard to stay here and work hard, because that's what we're here for, to work, to be good citizens, to be an example that we could live here with no issues at all.
9: And you met with her lawyer. What else did he tell you all of this, you know, affecting clients?
10: Well, this is happening to multiple people. And I think what makes this such a frustrating case is that you hear it in her clip, right? You hear the frustration with somebody just trying to do it the right way. They love this country. She raised a daughter who is serving the country right now, right? They're on board. They're 100% dialed into the American experience. But she can't realize that because of how this administration is handling the immigration process.
9: Wow. And you also spoke with Marciela Amzola, a San Diego-based immigration lawyer. What are her clients experiencing?
10: Yeah, similar things. She had a really unique perspective because she's been practicing immigration law since before DACA was a thing. So she's seen the entire existence of DACA. And she views this as she views this episode almost as a violation of that promise that was DACA, right? We're going to give you all the opportunity to fulfill your future and be kind of quasi-American in a way. That's being taken away from people who have grown up and lived with this program. Here's what she had to say.
12: At this point, these kids, and they're not kids, they're all grown now. Parents and business owners, right? It's that. They already are established in this community. They are more American than they are whatever their first, you know, their birth country is.
9: So with the threat of losing their status, what options are DACA recipients left with?
10: Not many, right? That's why they have DACA. If they had other options to adjust their status, they would have taken those, right? But unfortunately, one of the you hear this over and over again from representatives, advocates, lawyers on both sides of the aisle that the immigration system is broken. Part of it being broken is that we don't have a legal way for some of these folks in DACA to become temporary or permanent residents. That just doesn't exist for a lot of these folks. So the option is, and what some of the lawyers I talked to are suggesting, apply 8 months before, apply a year before the expiration, just to make sure you can do that. But that does have financial, you know, consequences, right? Because you'd be, like I said, DACA lasts 2 years. If you apply a year out, you don't get more time, right? You're basically eliminating half the time. So instead of paying more than $600 every 2 years, you would just pay it 1 year to ensure that you stay compliant, which is a bit of a solution, but not really a sustainable or a fair one.
9: How has this administration's policies just more broadly affected DACA recipients?
10: Yeah, these administrative delays are not limited to DACA recipients. Mm-hmm. Lawyers I talked to are seeing it in other types of visa, like U visa or T visa, different types of adjustment of status. Let's say you're on a work visa, you marry a U.S. citizen, you have to adjust that status. People are waiting. So these delays are across the board. I think it's just one example of many, right? You look at the totality of the administration's immigration policies, and they communicate, we want to limit immigration. We want to stop and slow down definitely illegal, but also legal immigration as well. If you look at the refugee system, which is a legal way to come into the country, we're kind of shut it down for most people, right? So they see this, whether you have DACA or you're undocumented or you're some other kind of precarious status, they see this as a reason to be concerned, a reason to be overlooking your shoulder and never really being fully comfortable or welcomed in this country.
9: Mm. How does what's happening compare to public support for DACA?
10: Yeah, that's a really interesting bit of information and something I really wanted to add to the story, right? Because a lot of these times, these issues are framed as, you know, half the country thinks one thing, half the country thinks the other. But Gallup has been polling on this issue for a long time, and year after year, support for DACA recipients, right? People who are brought in as children, have no criminal record, have contributed to this country through education or work or raising children. Most of the country agrees that they should have access to a legal pathway to citizenship. I believe the Gallup data, the latest one, shows over 80% of the country agreeing on this. And it breaks it down by political preference as well. When it came to Republicans, over 70% of Republicans support a program for this group of people to give them access to citizenship. So when you talk about 80-20 issues, right, this is something the majority of the country supports these people. I think the majority of the country, they may know them. 500,000 people have DACA, and they see them at work, in their children's schools, just interacting in the community. And the polling shows overwhelming support, but Still, decades after the Obama administration introduced us to DACA, we have no really long-term way for that to happen yet.
9: Right. We're having this conversation, you know, as Donald Trump calls for ICE to continue traffic stops.
10: Mm-hmm.
9: Of course, the agency called for a pause in stops yesterday following two deadly shootings in less than a week. How does your reporting on DACA recipients fit into the overall picture here of immigration enforcement right now?
10: This the reason, you know, Rosario, the woman we heard from, isn't leaving her house,
9: mm-hmm.
10: right? So it's like a snowball effect. One issue could impact you directly, but other issues could impact you indirectly. But it just contributes to this mood, this atmosphere, this tension. I know U.S. citizens, naturalized U.S. citizens, who, because of the color of their skin or the accent, they walk around with their passport, right? So this is impacting U.S. citizens, naturalized U.S. citizens, children. There are millions of U.S. citizen children who have at least one parent who is undocumented. And we've reported on it before. You know, they are showing really high levels of stress and anxiety because of that. So all of these policies just contribute to mm-hmm. to that just feeling of unease.
9: Mm. Well, you know, while I have you here, mm-hmm. I do want to shift gears a bit and talk about another recent story of yours. You visited the Otay Mesa Detention Center.
10: Mm-hmm.
9: Tell me about that. What were you doing there?
10: Yeah, that was World Cup. Mm-hmm. I don't know if you would have expected that answer. But yeah, I've heard from a couple of immigration lawyers about this, and it's kind of rare to hear from an immigration lawyer telling you something positive about a detainee,
9: mm-hmm.
10: right? Because it's not a nice place to be at, right? Detainees are held indefinitely for months right now. I've talked to some who have been there for a year. More than 20 have died in detention so far this year. It's on pace to be a new record. There are 60,000 people in detention centers. Some of them are over capacity, and that's resulting in dangerous conditions. But the World Cup has been one rare source of joy in this place, right? Mm-hmm. And we did a story about people at the Otay Mesa Detention Center watching World Cup games and finding community through World Cup games. They have four TVs there. They all gather, and they're just following the tournament as a welcome distraction from their life in detention.
9: Wow. All right. Well, we always love your reporting. Thanks for all that you do. I've been speaking with Gustavo Solis. He's investigative border reporter with KPBS. You can find his reporting at kpbs.org. Gustavo, thanks as always.
10: Yeah, thank you, Jade.
9: Still ahead, our Wellness Wednesday segment brings us to men's health, where more men are now struggling with their fertility. How doctors are addressing the trend when Midday Edition returns.

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7: Welcome back to KPBS Midday Edition. I'm Jade Hindman. For this week's Wellness Wednesday segment, we turn towards men's health. And are men struggling with fertility more now than in the past? That is the question doctors and researchers have been wrestling with. Because some new data presented earlier this week, says testosterone levels in men have fallen by half over the past 50 years. This is all happening in a culture of biohacking and health maxing, which often promotes health advice via social media, often in place of a doctor's office. So here to talk more is Dr. Ryan Nassery. He is a urologist and assistant professor with UC San Diego Health. Dr. Nassery, welcome to Midday Edition.
8: Hi, thank you so much for having me. It's a pleasure to be here.
7: I'm so glad to have you here for this discussion. What can you tell us about this supposed decline in male fertility? Is there a definite trend here?
8: So, you know, there are several studies from different areas of the world, and we see both with sperm counts and with testosterone levels that these have been steadily dropping. However, when it comes to the sperm counts and fertility levels, some of those may be confounded by a few things. Number one is some studies are out of countries where semen testing and sperm testing is part of a wellness exams as people go into compulsory military service. But in the United States, you know, the men that I see that are getting semen tests are probably more likely to have lowered fertility compared to the average man because they're coming to me because they're having difficulty conceiving. So while there probably is some decline in fertility, some of it can be attributed to just, you know, some dietary changes that we've had over years, higher rates of chronic diseases amongst younger people. But we definitely do see lowered testosterone and lowered fertility kind of on the rise and couples needing help with fertility on the rise as well.
7: Talk to me a bit more about the connection there between testosterone and fertility.
8: So it's not a direct one-to-one causal link between the two, but the testicles are responsible for fertility and for testosterone production in men. You know, there's essentially a work order that comes from the brain sent to the testicles to start making sperm and also producing testosterone. And once those have been fulfilled, then, you know, levels kind of can kind of get steadier. But what we do see, though, is that, you know, often men that struggle with fertility and have subfertility tend to have lower levels or kind of be on the borderline of low testosterone.
7: And so infertility, I guess, for some may be the first indication that they have low testosterone, which is a health concern for men, whether or not they're looking to have kids or not, correct?
8: That is absolutely correct. And, you know, treating low testosterone in a man who's looking to have children and wanting fertility is totally different than one who is not. But either one of these events is actually often one of the first ways that men get diagnosed with some of their issues. You know, I see a lot of guys that are in their 20s and 30s coming in for fertility testing, and it's one of their first times since, you know, they were kids that they really have regular follow-up with a physician. And there's plenty of correlations and studies that show that there's clear relationships between impaired fertility and overall health.
7: So how does testosterone play a role in men's health more broadly? Tell me about that.
8: Totally.
7: Dr. Nasser, I think you may have muted yourself. Can you hear me?
8: There you go. You guys got me back. I apologize for that.
7: It's all right.
8: Okay. So what I would say is more broadly, testosterone plays a lot of roles in, first of all, how men feel about different things and throughout the day, but also a lot of bodily function. So testosterone is responsible for, it's a building hormone. It's responsible for building muscle, maintaining good lean body mass, making sure that fat content isn't getting too high. It plays a role in metabolism. It also plays a role in maintaining your bone density. We know that it plays some role in cardiac health along with estrogen, because we know that men that have low testosterone are at higher cardiac risk, having risks of heart attacks and cardiac events. The parts of it, though, that men definitely feel is that a lot of guys with low testosterone will come to me and say, "Doctor, I feel like I'm just kind of just on autopilot. I wake up in a fog and I'm not really steering in any direction. My energy levels are never great. Even though I sleep 7 or 8 hours a night, I just never feel rested. I go work out and I hardly can get through a workout, or after I work out, it takes me days to recover. And then also they feel like their sex drive, their libido has completely gone."
7: So is there anything that causes this drop in testosterone?
8: We know that there are certain things that people can do that they're definitely in control of, you know, substance abuse, heavy drinking, that can really affect your testosterone levels and production in your body. But we also know that high stress, high chronic stress, poor sleep, poor dieting, those can all also lead, and lack of regular exercise, those can all decrease testosterone levels, where exercising regularly has been shown and lifting weights has been shown to increase testosterone level. We know that, you know, having a good diet and keeping regular good exercise, usually what we say is what's good for the heart is going to be good for everything else. And maintaining those good healthy habits can at least help improve testosterone levels. But in some cases, men do require some supplementation.
7: Well, so there's obviously, you know, symptoms that show up that you kind of mentioned for low testosterone, but is testing something that men should be advocating for in their regular checkups?
8: I absolutely think they should be. I think that for testosterone, men who feel any of the symptoms that I described, if they feel like, you know, for lack of a better way of describing, you don't feel like you have the same zip or drive that you used to have, or that you're just constantly feeling like you're fighting fatigue, I think that testosterone, along with the rest of your hormonal panel, is where to start. And, you know, once we've kind of worked through it, oftentimes we can unmask other causes. It's not always testosterone that's responsible for these things, but it is important to get tested, because testing at least can lead to some answer.
7: And if a man does find that their testosterone is low, what does treatment look like?
8: Yeah, there's lots of options. It depends. You know, often my first conversation is, do you plan for future fertility or are you not planning for future fertility? In men who are not planning for future fertility, it comes down to just replacing testosterone through an exogenous way, meaning either through creams or pills or injections, something to supplement their testosterone levels. In men who are interested in fertility, it's looking at ways and medications that may be able to increase their body's capacity to produce more testosterone.
7: Mm-hmm. So, and when you say just taking supplements, are these supplements sold at the store? Is this something you see in infomercials on TV? We always see those commercials.
8: I try to steer people away from anything like that. These are all, when it comes to testosterone therapy, I highly recommend that whoever you seek treatment from is a trained professional in the field, whether a urologist or an endocrinologist or your family medicine practitioner, your general practitioner. somebody who has familiarity with prescribing testosterone or testosterone supplementation in terms of fertility care, you want to have somebody who understands the medications that they're giving you, who knows all the risks, who knows what to look out for, and knows how to properly monitor you to be sure that you're getting the most out of your treatment and getting it safely.
7: So what are some of the side effects of testosterone?
8: Yeah, and so one of the things that many people that take testosterone, and unfortunately I do see this all the time, is starting testosterone, exogenous testosterone injections, creams, they do impact, it actually impairs fertility because it actually sends the signal back to your brain that you have enough testosterone and it shuts down your body's natural production. And so a lot of people starting on testosterone are unaware that it actually can negatively impact their fertility and make it more difficult to achieve pregnancy in the future. So that's one of them. It can affect your blood cell counts. It can certainly affect mood, and it can affect skin and you know, in inappropriate doses, we know that it can affect your liver and kidney function as well. So, you know, I really think it's important for people to be sure that when they're getting their testosterone, that it's through a professional and somebody who's very familiar with how to monitor you.
7: Yeah, definitely sounds like something you need to be monitored for. Evidence shows men seek medical care less frequently than women. The decline is most pronounced in younger adults, but I'm wondering if you've noticed that in your own practice and if you think that is changing at all.
8: It is actually a conversation we have a lot in my specific sphere. And one of the things that we relate to, the way I relate it is, I think that when it comes to young men, you know, I think for young women, oftentimes they are used to more regular appointments, whether it is with a regular schedule with a gynecologist, that sort of appointment doesn't exist for a young man. And so oftentimes, their first interactions, especially in today's world, a lot of times the first interaction any of these patients have with the medical system, with aside from going to an ER or an urgent care, is with me when they're talking about either some sort of sexual problem or they're talking about fertility. And it's actually the first opportunity I have to actually make sure that these patients get plugged in properly and cared for properly. Making sure that patients have a good experience through me is one way that I can make sure that they actually get plugged in with the help they need for other issues.
7: Mm-hmm. And you're a urologist. Does this take a, do you have to be referred to see you?
8: So that is a good question. A bit complex depending on what your coverage is or anything like that when it comes to referrals. But oftentimes these conversations in some men start in the primary care physician's office about not feeling so great. Some of it also comes directly to me. And I would say that in the direct-to-consumer market that we live in terms of online availabilities and such, I do see a lot more people self-referring, meaning that they've never seen anyone for any of these problems, and I'm the first person they're speaking to.
7: So while not everyone, you know, may be seeing their doctor as regularly as they could, as you mentioned, there are a lot of other places to get medical advice. You touched on, you know, the internet and through social media is what people are kind of moving towards. How do you view this whole wellness industry that has become so popular in our culture?
8: Yeah, I would call it broadly, I would say a mixed bag.
7: Mm-hmm.
8: On the one hand, I think that it is great that we do have opportunities for people to have easier access to some of the care that they're more sensitive or less inclined to speak to someone about, whether that's weight or sexual medicine, fertility care. I think that it's great that we now have at-home fertility testing, and that you can get your foot in the door. However, I personally am one to think that you know, I do see a lot of patients that start off on some of the websites or direct to consumer or direct to patient marketing. And then after a few months, they end up in my office because they feel they want somebody who's actively monitoring them. They want kind of the personal interaction and they want to feel like their doctor knows who they are and is tailoring their medication and treatment towards them. On the other hand, though, what I do fear is that, I always tell people to make sure they can verify, whether it's on social media or what have you, about who your source is and what you're listening to be able to get the information when it comes to testosterone and fertility. Unfortunately, because it is such a desirable and popular space, there is a lot of people out there who truly are just giving wrong information to patients, unfortunately.
7: Well, that's all important information. I've been speaking with Dr. Ryan Nassar. He's a urologist and assistant professor with UC San Diego Health. Ryan, thank you so much for your insight.
8: Thank you so much for your time. It's been a pleasure.
7: Hey, thanks for joining us today. If you missed anything, you can download KPBS Midday Edition on all podcast apps. Don't forget to watch Evening Edition tonight at 5 for in-depth reporting on San Diego issues. I'm Jade Hindman. Tomorrow, we'll talk about the art and culture shaping San Diego. Until then, have a great day on purpose, everyone.

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1: Hey, it's Layla Faldin. 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
2: Welcome to NewsHour from the BBC World Service. I'm Sean Lay. Ukraine's efforts to isolate Crimea to get Russia to the negotiating table. What does it mean for Crimeans?
3: Logistics have been damaged to the point where we have no petroleum right here, and we have some shortages in various goods.
2: Why tonight's Argentina-England match may be about more than just football. 10 years to the day since the coup that nearly toppled Turkey's president. Is the country yet to recover? And actor Andy Serkis on why he's giving Animal Farm a makeover.
4: All animals are equal, but some are more equal than others.
2: All that and more coming up after the news.

0: We got the latest beige book today, the Fed's anecdotal account of this economy, always full of memorable tidbits, including this one today. Bars in Greater Boston also saw a market uptick in beer sales, which they attributed to the World Cup. That's a quote, and we are looking at you, Scotland. But why does something like that matter to the central bank?
1: We're needing to report on latest, economic conditions as we're, briefing our Fed president before she goes to the FOMC meetings.
0: Emily Kerr is a senior business economist at the Dallas Fed, one of the people who actually calls businesses in the 11th district for those anecdotes that go into the beige book and into the briefings for Dallas Fed President Lori Logan.
1: As part of that process, we can look at official data. And so we have employment data for Texas through May. And if we're briefing her on how the economy has changed since the

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1: This is All Things Considered on KPBS in San Diego. I'm Debbie Cruz. Most of us don't think about the cost of dying until we're forced to. As part of our Price of San Diego series, KPBS health reporter Heidi DeMarco explains why saying goodbye can cost thousands of dollars.
2: This is the sound of one of life's hardest moments. And in San Diego, it can also be one of the most expensive.
3: I spent time with the families. I helped them make all of these decisions that they have to make in one of the worst moments of their lives.
2: Penny Waugh is a death doula and a funeral arranger.
3: And what I learned was that we are so uneducated on what death and dying can look like here in the U.S., and people are just making rash, urgent decisions.
2: She says many families walk into a funeral home without knowing what their options are.
3: We're all familiar with American burial, where the body's embalmed, we're placed into a casket, then that casket goes into a concrete vault.
2: A traditional burial remains an important choice for many families, especially the older generation. Iris Wise is a family service advisor at Singing Hills Memorial Park. It's a cemetery in El Cajon.
4: A traditional in-ground casket for a single person, that's closer to about $12,000 to $13,000.
2: So where does that money go? Wise says families aren't just paying for cemetery space. They're paying for the land, the labor, the burial vault, and ongoing care. Those costs rarely go down.
4: The cost of any kind of burial will go up every single year, regardless of inflation or not.
2: Getting a body prepared at a funeral home is another cost. Nationally, the average price of a traditional funeral is about $8,300. Waugh says here in San Diego, it's often well over $10,000.
3: Cemetery space can be really expensive here because we have beautiful views and beautiful landscape, and all of those carry a little bit of a higher price tag.
2: And for families who aren't expecting that kind of bill, the decision about how to say goodbye can quickly become a decision about what they can afford.
3: It can be a little sticker shock. And so what happens, unfortunately, is a lot of people just automatically opt for flame cremation.
2: Flame cremation can start around $1,500. Savannah Turhan owns Orchid Cremations in Carlsbad. She says cremation is still the most popular option, but she's seen a growing interest in alternatives.
5: So that younger generation coming up is definitely more environmentally conscious. They want more options.
6: So that would be the perforated basket that the loved one would stay in, and the perforations allow that water to cycle.
2: Among the newer options is water cremation. It can cost around $3,800. It's more than flame cremation, but providers say part of that cost comes from how the process works.
6: Water cremation is an all-electric process. The cost of electricity itself has definitely gone up, and it has been significant for us.
2: Kayla Flores runs White Rose Aqua Cremation in Escondido.
6: It's basically returning your body to its natural state, which is amino acids, peptides, sugars, protein, and water.
2: Then there's burial at sea. It can cost anywhere from $500 for an unattended ash scattering to about $6,000 for a full body burial. Chris Anderson is owner of Water and Ash Burials.
7: People get a sense of peace when they're out at the ocean that you might not get in a traditional cemetery setting.
2: He says the price covers the boat and crew, the permits, flowers, and a memorial with the exact coordinates of where a loved one is laid to rest.
8: Do you want me to just put it right here?
9: Yeah, okay.
3: So instead of going into the ground, you go into like a chamber.
2: Waugh believes the burial choices people have will only continue to grow.
3: So within about 3 months, this is what your body will turn into.
2: Beginning next year, California will legalize another option, human composting.
3: All of your fleshy material turns into soil. And then you take your bones,
2: Waugh holds a mound of soil in her hands, made from human remains.
3: You can mix it with like Miracle-Gro and plant vegetables and flowers.
2: For Waugh, the goal isn't to convince families how they should say goodbye. It's to make sure they know they have choices. Heidi DeMarco, KPBS News.
1: The peak of the heat will last through tomorrow with conditions not as hot by Friday into early next week. Elevated heat risk will remain through much of next week. Upper 70s expected for the coast tomorrow, mid-90s inland. For the Imperial Valley, still under an extreme heat warning, highs tomorrow expected around 109. Now traffic.
9: Big problem, a crash on the North 15 at Bernardo Center. The left three lanes are blocked. Injury crash, only that right lane is open, and it is backed up all the way from Miramar. Once you get past that crash, it picks up for you. North 5, the tough stuff, Carmel Valley into Solana Beach. South 805 clear to crash near the 52. Some slowing out of Sereno Valley, kind of off and on to the 15. South 5, a little slow, La Jolla Mission Bay gets heavier at Washington past the Coronado Bridge. 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
0: This is All Things Considered from NPR News. I'm Elsa Chang.
10: And I'm Scott Detrow. An entire industry is built around men hanging on to their hair. There's pills, there's foams, there's transplants, there's expensive treatments. And for a long time, the general assumption was that if a man noticed he was going bald, he would do everything he could to stop or to hide that fact. These days, that does not seem to be the case as much. Bald maxing, two X's, very important, is a growing trend online and in real life. An entire corner of the internet has grown around the idea of encouraging dudes to stop fighting their hairlines and just shave the rest off. Now, full disclosure, because you cannot see me on the radio, I have joined this trend in recent years, though I don't think we were calling it bald maxing just yet. Once I did, I wondered why I'd waited so long. Harry James knows that feeling well. He runs Bald Cafe, an online community that's helped thousands of men embrace going bald instead of hiding from it. Harry, welcome.
11: Thank you very much. Yeah, good to be here. Good to be here talking all things bald maxing.
10: I want to start. Have you seen this recent wave of AI pics of George Costanza from Seinfeld, bald with a beard?
11: I did. That was the first one, I think, wasn't it, that kicked off that trend?
10: Yeah.
11: And then the internet took that and ran with it.
10: He looks good.
11: He does, yeah, yeah. Because that's a common thing, you know. There's a few key figures of guys who are kind of rocking the horseshoe, as they call it, you know, and there's that debate. Should they just shave it all or continue to rock the horseshoe? What should they do?
10: If you've got the horseshoe, is the answer ever, yes, you should keep the horseshoe?
11: It truly is up for debate. You know, you've got Thomas Tuchel right now in the England dugout, very much rocking the horseshoe. And I wonder if pure confidence in hair loss, maybe that is the end game. But I think shaving it is definitely a huge step in revealing your baldness right to the world, because the real issue, rather than the amount of physical hair you've got on your head, is, of course, the insecurity around it.
10: Mm-hmm. Very much so. I mean, how do you frame this conversation? You have had so much experience talking to people, talking about this. A lot of men come to the same point of, I don't like my hairline, but it feels scary to go bald. Maybe I think my head looks weird, all sorts of other questions. Mm. Like what to you is the next part of that conversation?
11: Yeah, no, it's probably the question I'm asked the most, right? Is like, is it time? And I always reply with a question, which is, you know, what is life like for you now with the current hair that you have? And when guys start to talk about the weight of needing to keep my balding hidden and disguised is starting to take away from like my enjoyment of things. I'm not going swimming. I just feel so tense. You know, the first thing I do when I walk into the office is go to the bathroom to check the mirror. All these things that I think people who aren't experiencing hair loss kind of overlook, or they don't understand kind of the weight that balding can weigh on a man.
10: Can I tell you what pushed me over?
11: Yeah, no, I really wanted to ask, what was your final straw?
10: I think I could have let it go for a while longer, but I noticed that several times in a row when I was getting haircuts, the barber was kind of doing a little bit of a comb over without me asking. And I was like, good God, absolutely not. And I think that was time to just to see what it would look like.
11: Yeah. Did it weigh on you at all? Like, were there times where you were like, I'm really not feeling good about this, other than the barbershop?
10: You mentioned swimming and I hadn't thought about it, but yes, like popping out of the pool, it did not feel good. And I would try to muss it right away, you know, or just kind of pictures from the back or from the top. And I was like, ooh, I don't like that.
11: That, and then those are the things, you know, little ways that it creeps in. And I think for you, the unintentional comb over was the sign of maybe it's time to kind of really get rid of this. But for some guys, you know, that is their sort of safety net, right? And that is the thing that almost keeps them trapped, right? They need that to feel kind of safe, to feel like they're keeping the balding hidden. And that's when things can get really ugly, you know, in a psychological sense.
10: Yeah. One thing I did want to ask how you think about as we talk about all of this is the case with every trend, right? Like people talk about a new trend, but it's not really new. And obviously people have been shaving their head for a long time. And I think a lot of black men in particular, this has been something that has been the standard move for a very long period of time. And there's nothing entirely new about embracing this. How do you think about that aspect of this as people talk and think about it more?
11: Yeah, I guess the difference now is there's obviously this narrative around the moment you shave your head where guys are like, nah, you know, I kind of gave up on the hair. You know, I gave up. But I think bald maxing is very much guys seeing it as a positive move. You know, it's like, I'm gonna be the bald guy, I'm gonna display my self-confidence, and I'm gonna max out. I'm gonna max out all my other stats, you know, and be the bald maxed man.
10: I'm sure there's somebody listening who has been wearing a baseball cap all the time or fussing with their hair in the mirror as soon as they get to work. What is your advice to somebody who's not sure what to do next?
11: To put it as simply as I can, you need to take a step, no matter how small, outside of your current comfort zone. So more than likely, as the insecurity over your hair loss has increased, you've just shrank yourself more and more and more, you know, clinging to the hat, clinging to a certain style. You need to take a step in the opposite direction. And that can be a physical move with the hair or with taking the hat off before you enter a coffee shop or to take the bins out. Or you can cut the hair down. You don't need to do the full head shave. You know, maybe do something like a grade three, zero on the sides. Just take a gradual step to confront that insecurity.
10: Yeah.
11: And another way you can do this is verbally. You know, like honestly, you're probably afraid of judgment from people around you if you were to just show up as a bald man. Just have that conversation, because I think exposing it in that way verbally, you see the reaction from people. They're like, all right, whatever, like that's cool. And you're like, oh, people aren't freaking out. Like
10: Yeah.
11: maybe this is going to be okay, and it can just get that ball rolling for you.
10: Something I didn't fully realize, that decision to shave your hair off is the first of many decisions, and it actually took me a really long time to figure out what the right approach was. You know, fully shaved, leaving some stubble, complementing with a beard. It took a while before I actually felt fully comfortable, even though it was the right, I think the first step was the right one. What advice do you
11: Yeah.
10: give to guys on trying to figure out those next steps and the degree that works for them?
11: For sure, like I've probably had every facial hair style under the sun. You don't need a massive beard. That's a common misconception. Play around with it. Honestly, like have fun with it. Just because you're now shaving your head doesn't mean you abandon taking care of how you look and your appearance. You can very much still visit a barber shop. I like to treat myself once in a while to that shape up. And actually, that's a huge thing for guys to do. If you're feeling a little bit unsure, go and get it professionally done, because I think that act of like a bit of self-care, you know, a bit of self-love can really sort of help you still appreciate yourself, appreciate your look, and majorly up your confidence. Chances are you're going to need to experiment a bit before you're like, yeah, this is my look. But when you find it, roll with it, run with it. Be proud of it and ride off into the sunset, never worrying about balding ever again.
10: Harry James runs the Bald Cafe online community. Thank you so much. And know that right now I'm giving you the bald guy head nod.
11: The head nod. Thank you so much for having me. It's been a pleasure.
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9: Big problem, North 15 Bernardo Center. This crash blocking the left couple of lanes. Only those right lanes are open for you, so it is backed up all the way from Miramar. It does clear once you get past that. South 805, you're in and out of traffic. Sorrento Valley to just past the 94. South 163 starting to slow from Balboa Avenue off and on into Balboa Park. The tough speeds on the South 5, Washington into National City. It's bad backup east side of the Coronado Bridge. 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

0: criticism by Republican Senator John Cornyn, who was defeated by a Trump-backed opponent in the Texas primary. Cornyn grilled Blanche about his role in creating a nearly $1.8 billion fund for purported victims of Justice Department persecution. Blanche needs all the Republican votes to get his nomination out of committee and on to the full Senate. NPR's Ryan Lucas has more.
1: Democrats are united in their opposition to Blanche's nomination. They say he's weaponized the department to go after President Trump's perceived enemies. They criticize his handling of the Epstein files, the firing of apolitical career employees at the Justice Department. The list really goes on and on. But for better or worse, when it comes to this confirmation, Blanche knows he really only has to worry about keeping all of the Republican senators on board.
0: NPR's Ryan Lucas reporting. Delegations from 65 countries are expected to be at the State Department tomorrow for a conference on the rise of political terrorism. NPR's Michelle Kellerman reports the Trump administration is focusing on left-wing groups.
2: Secretary of State Marco Rubio says that far-left political terrorism is on the rise in the Western Hemisphere, Europe, Asia, and beyond. And he calls this a blind spot for law enforcement. A State Department official tells reporters left-wing violence is rising to levels that haven't been seen since the 1970s. Rubio is bringing together experts from around the world for a one-day conference on this to better map the threat and come up with ways to counter it, though many in Europe have raised alarms about right-wing political violence that is not a focus of this conference. Michelle Kellerman, NPR News, the State Department.
0: The final is set in men's World Cup soccer. Argentina will face Spain in the final on Sunday. Argentina beat England today 2-1 in the semifinal. This after fans were treated to another nail-biter victory in the knockout round. Reporter Natalie Alcoba has more from Buenos Aires.
3: This is the sound of victory in Buenos Aires after a stunning come-from-behind win for Argentina's national football team in a semifinal match with England at the World Cup. It's one of soccer's most storied rivalries between two countries that have battled on and off the pitch. They fought a war in 1982 over the Falkland Islands, and in 1986, Diego Maradona scored the iconic Hand of God goal. This time, the magic came from Lionel Messi, who set up the winning header from Lautaro Martinez in the waning minutes of the game. It means Argentina will face Spain in the final on Sunday in New Jersey. I'm Natalie Alcoba in Buenos Aires for NPR News.
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5: This is All Things Considered on KPBS in San Diego. I'm Debbie Cruz. It's now Pride Week in San Diego, and festivities are underway. KPBS Midday Edition host Jade Heidman spoke to the executive director of Pride San Diego, Kishalyn Elliott. She says Pride is more than the festival and parade.
6: And it's not just a fundraiser to make sure that we can make the parade and festival happen, although that is a part of it. It is to make sure that Pride can make its mission happen. And our mission is year-round.
5: Elliott says part of the mission is to create an inclusive space for the LGBTQ plus community locally and nationally. The Spirit of Stonewall rally will kick off the weekend this Friday. The annual San Diego Pride Parade is Saturday. California health officials say an outbreak of a foodborne stomach parasite that generated nearly 7,000 suspected cases nationwide has not reached the state. KQED's Carly Severin has more.
7: Michigan has seen the largest surge in cyclosporiasis with over 3,000 reported cases. Officials there say it may be linked to lettuce contaminated with human feces. But California's health department says the case count here is actually lower this year than last. UCSF's Dr. Peter Chin Hong says the fact that infections are foodborne rather than person-to-person is a good sign.
8: We would have seen it if it was some distributor that we had that the Midwest groceries or restaurants also use, because it should all happen at the same time.
7: The cyclospora parasite's chief symptom is severe diarrhea, which the CDC describes as, quote, sometimes explosive.
5: KQED's Carly Severn reporting. The peak of the heat will last through tomorrow with conditions not as hot by Friday into early next week. Elevated heat risk will remain through much of next week. Daily chances for

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4: A brush fire burning in Boulevard. They've closed the westbound 8 at Crestwood. The South 805 heavy stuff from Serrano Valley to the 15. South 163 slowing from the 805 into downtown. And South 5, it's almost La Jolla into National City. North 15 has been a crawl. Bernardo Center crash has cleared up, but it's heavy now Miramar to Via Rancho. 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